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1: It felt really incredible, and we decided we were going to write together. 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

0: 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We're taking a short break from our Hang With You, but come find us on our YouTube or Instagram channel. Just search for World Cafe. We make this show from WXPN at the University of Pennsylvania in Philadelphia. It's been a pleasure. I'm Kaleo. We'll catch you on the next World Cafe.
1: 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And by the estate of Joan B. Kroc, whose bequest serves as an enduring investment in the future of public radio and seeks to help NPR produce programming that meets the highest standards of public service in journalism and cultural expression.
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3: 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Drew says some nice weather before rain arrives for the weekend. Clearing tonight, overnight lows in the mid-50s. Sun and clouds Friday with highs in the mid to upper 70s. Increasing clouds Saturday with afternoon showers and thunderstorms. Highs in the mid to upper 70s. 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
4: If I was on fire, would you watch the flame?
0: From NPR, this is World Cafe. I'm Kaleo. Coming up, new music from Michigander. That's the music of Jason Singer, who performs as Michigander. His latest album is called Over Before You Know It, and you will hear that song, Why, Why, Why. Plus, we've got a brother and sister duo from Philadelphia who are school teachers during the day, but musicians on summer break. It's Sam and Louise Sullivan. Plus another new track from Biba Doobie's forthcoming album, Pylon. And we'll go into the archives for a performance from Adrian Quesada. That's coming up on today's World Cafe. Here's the In Case You Missed It segment of the show. Kevin Morby, Arlo Parks, American Football, all recent guests this month. You can find those sessions at worldcafe.org. Van Morrison's Caravan gets this show on the road.

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But you know what? Why? Sometimes. Sometimes. Sometimes I can hear the thunder sound and the lightning sound. What we gonna do? We fly together. Fly together. Even if we gotta take a whole year off before we see your lovely faces again.

0: became a big hit for Manfred Mann. It's Bruce Springsteen, the guy who wrote Blinded by the Light, wrapping up this hour of The Cafe. Appreciate you listening, and thanks to all of the affiliates across the country who make this show possible. We produce this program from WXPN at the University of Pennsylvania in Philadelphia, and don't tempt me, we'll do it again real soon. This has been World Cafe from NPR.
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3: 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Drew says some nice weather before rain arrives for the weekend. Clearing tonight, overnight lows in the mid-50s. Sun and clouds Friday with highs in the mid to upper 70s. Increasing clouds Saturday with afternoon showers and thunderstorms. Highs in the mid to upper 70s. 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
4: I'm John DiLiberto, and you're hearing echoes from PRX. I've got so much music for you today. We're going to hear from Nils Fromm off his album All Melody, which is one of the great recordings of the 21st century. I also have new music from Desire Maria. They are a South African artist with a very fluid music aesthetic and a voice that reminds me of Nina Simone.

music by Desire Maria off their EP, The Baddies, This Sandalwana. I also have a cover of a Led Zeppelin tune. It's ahead on Echoes. Here's something by Trevor Gordon Hall. He is a really good guitarist, and sometimes he attaches a kalimba to his guitar, and he calls it a kalimbatar.

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0: Get the sounds of India coming up in the next half hour with two master musicians, Alam Khan and Aryun K. Verma. They play the sitar and sarod, and they're kind of echoing another early duo that played those instruments, Ravi Shankar and Ali Akbar Khan. That's coming up in the next hour of Echoes from PRX.
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2: 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Drew says some nice weather before rain arrives for the weekend. Clearing tonight, overnight lows in the mid-50s. Sun and clouds Friday with highs in the mid to upper 70s. Increasing clouds Saturday with afternoon showers and thunderstorms. Highs in the mid to upper 70s. 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
0: I'm John DiLiberto, and you're hearing Echoes from PRX. Coming up in this hour, a surprising new album from guitarist Tom Caulfield. It's surprising because there's no guitar on it. I've also got a new recording from electronic artist and film composer David Holmes. He teams up with the singer Raven Violet on a politically trenchant album, Blind on a Galloping Horse.

David Holmes and Raven Violet. I've got them ahead, as well as some Vandalux and some Dreamy Flute by Anne Lacater. It's all coming up on Echoes.

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1: This is Asian View from NHK World Japan. I'm Yoshi Ogasawara. The foreign ministers of Japan and Oman have agreed that discussions on the Strait of Hormuz should involve the international community. This includes countries located along the key waterway and nations that use it. Motegi Toshimitsu met with Oman's Badr al-Busaidi and the Gulf nation.

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1: I'm Julie Phillip, and I'm filling in for Evan Dawson on Connections this week. On Friday, with the new school year just around the corner, we are going to talk about special education and how our community is responding to a nationwide shortage of special education teachers. 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
2: 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Two Point is dedicated to helping people realize a life of meaning beyond the numbers. 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Our forecast from FLXweather.com, Drew says some nice weather before rain arrives for the weekend. Sun and clouds today, highs in the mid to upper 70s.

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2: 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And from DSP Shows, presenting Marcus King Band on September 13th and Trampled by Turtles on September 16th at the State Theater of Ithaca. 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Our forecast from FLXweather.com. Drew says some nice weather before rain arrives for the weekend. Sun and clouds today, highs in the mid to upper 70s. Mostly clear tonight, overnight lows around 60. Increasing clouds Saturday with afternoon showers and thunderstorms, highs in the mid to upper 70s. 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
1: I'm Julie Phillip, and I'm filling in for Evan Dawson on Connections this week. On Friday, with the new school year just around the corner, we are going to talk about special education and how our community is responding to a nationwide shortage of special education teachers. 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
2: 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Drew says some nice weather before rain arrives for the weekend. Sun and clouds today, highs in the mid to upper 70s. Mostly clear tonight, overnight lows around 60. Increasing clouds Saturday with afternoon showers and thunderstorms, highs in the mid to upper 70s. 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
4: It's Morning Edition from NPR News. I'm Sasha Pfeiffer.
5: And I'm Leila Fadel. Right now, some of the biggest firms on Wall Street are waiting for thousands of strangers to die. They're part of a multi-billion dollar market for speculating on people's life insurance policies. Planet Money's Vito Emanuel has been exploring the life settlements industry.
6: Frank Swarovski is a cancer survivor, and he's got this outside-the-box brain for finance. So when he heard about this thing called a life settlement on a cancer survivor Facebook group, he was intrigued. This is where you can essentially sell your life insurance policy to a company and get some of the payout to use now while you're alive. The company pays the monthly premiums for you, but the deal is they get the payout when you die.
7: It's an asset I didn't know I had, which was like, whoa, mind-blowing.
6: So he gets curious and fills out some forms online.
7: That's when the people started calling. It was like half talking to a guy at the mortuary and the used car place at the same time.
6: And Swarovski knows finance. He's an auditor at a major railroad who's used to thinking about all kinds of things in spreadsheets. So he's uncommonly comfortable with the morbid math of life settlements. And his life insurance is actually worth more to these companies the closer they think he is to death. So he figures his cancer history might net him a better offer.
7: The best case scenario is for them to think I'm about to die, just because that means they're willing to pay more because they think they'll get paid faster.
6: Life settlements can vary wildly in how much they pay. Usually they're like 20 to 40 cents on the dollar of the death benefit. It is grim, but it's also legal. A 1911 Supreme Court case said, roughly, that your life insurance policy is a piece of property, like a car or a house, that, with a few exceptions, you can sell to whomever you want, even to investors.
8: That was a necessary evil. What was driving us was the fact that we were helping people.
6: Scott Page was there at the beginning of the industry. It was the 1980s, and his partner, Greg, was dying of AIDS and dying broke. So the couple worked out a loose deal with a wealthy benefactor who loaned them money to keep paying Greg's life insurance premiums and to help make the remainder of Greg's life more comfortable.
8: If I wouldn't have had the money, I wouldn't have been able to write him a check to give him the oxygen that he needed to help keep him alive.
6: After Greg died, Page repaid the benefactor using the life insurance money. And soon, other people with AIDS wanted similar deals. So many that Page started a business. And by the mid-90s, he had brokered more than 3,000 of these deals. Eventually, new companies sprang up, offering to buy anyone's life insurance policy, young, old, sick, healthy, whoever, and packaging them up to sell to Wall Street.
8: It was to the point of where I was always scratching my head thinking, have we forgotten why we started?
6: Today, this strange market might be on the precipice of another fabulously lucrative renaissance, because there are lots of soon-to-be old people. And as healthcare costs rise alongside life insurance premiums, selling off policies for some quick cash might look more attractive. Not that it's an easy decision. For Frank Swarovski, the cancer survivor, he was crunching the numbers to try to make it make financial sense for his family.
7: It's like, okay, am I taking away a huge sort of windfall that could make my death a little more palatable to them? Right? I mean, I don't know.
6: He ultimately accepts an offer for 31 cents on the dollar. It's less than he hoped, but he's got a plan. He's going to reinvest the money. And if he reinvests it aggressively enough and lives long enough, he could make even more than the initial payout. He's just got to beat the odds. Vito Emanuel, NPR News.
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2: 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Drew says some nice weather before rain arrives for the weekend. Sun and clouds today, highs in the mid to upper 70s. Mostly clear tonight, overnight lows around 60. Increasing clouds Saturday with afternoon showers and thunderstorms, highs in the mid to upper 70s. 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
2: 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Thank you. And from Kinney Drugs, whose pharmacists now offer the second dose of the COVID vaccine for anyone age 65 and older, and those 3 and older living with immunocompromising conditions. KinneyDrugs.com. 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Drew says some nice weather before rain arrives for the weekend. Sun and clouds today, highs in the mid to upper 70s. Mostly clear tonight, overnight lows around 60. Increasing clouds Saturday with afternoon showers and thunderstorms, highs in the mid to upper 70s. 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
3: On the next Fresh Air, we remember the longtime rock critic Dave Marsh, who was an early champion and biographer of Bruce Springsteen. He wrote for the rock magazine Cream and later Rolling Stone. He died last week. Also, Peter Heller, his novel The Dog Stars, has been adapted into a new film. 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
4: 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I'm Sasha Pfeiffer.
5: And I'm Leila Faldin. America's 250th birthday celebrations continue this weekend in D.C. The IndyCar series will race around the National Mall in the Freedom 250 Grand Prix. Qualifying is tomorrow. The main event is Sunday. NPR's Adam Byrne checked out the track.
6: An average day on the roads around the mall sounds like this. Tomorrow and Sunday, it'll sound like this. That's driver Kyle Kirkwood ripping his IndyCar around Detroit back in May. It's one of the street circuits on the IndyCar Championship schedule. They also race at road courses and on ovals, most famously for the Indy 500. There, the low-slung single-seater cars approach 250 miles an hour. Now, for the first time, the series is coming to the nation's capital.
7: Bud, good morning. Hey,
8: Adam.
7: It's nice to meet you.
8: Nice to meet you as well.
6: Bud Denker is the chairman of the race. He's president of the Penske Corporation, which owns IndyCar.
8: Our mission is to create the most amazing celebration for our country that we've seen.
6: The mall is focused around a roughly 2-mile-long rectangle that stretches from the Lincoln Memorial to the U.S. Capitol. Filled with monuments and museums, it's a complex web of city and federal property. On a drive around what will be the track, Denker tells me it's been a real challenge to figure out.
8: Number one, where do you have a pit lane where the cars come in and pit? And over here to our left on Pennsylvania Avenue, running parallel to the racetrack, is pit lane. And then where do you put the almost 100 transport trucks that service the race cars? And those trucks are going to be parked along Constitution Avenue.
6: An executive order from President Trump allows the event to use certain streets, and D.C.'s government's on board. But Denker couldn't get permission from Congress to use the grounds of the Capitol. The iconic building will still be a backdrop, though.
8: So you have the view of the nation's capital, cars going by on 3rd Street. You have the view of the Washington Monument for cars going by on 7th Street. It's just epic, the views that we're going to see.
6: Also epic will be the speed when the cars get back on Pennsylvania Avenue.
8: I think legally the speed limit here is between 25 and 30 miles an hour, right? For our race, it's unlimited. But because it's only 0.6 miles, our cars will only be doing about 180.
6: Only. Denker says the track's mix of long, fast straights and tight turns will give the drivers plenty of chances to pass the car in front. Longtime motorsports journalist Marshall Pruitt isn't so sure.
9: It's only 7 turns. Of all the non-ovals on the calendar this year in IndyCar, this has fewer turns than any other track. It means there's far fewer opportunities per lap to try and overtake.
6: And it's a shorter track than most, at 1.7 miles. To get to the finish line, drivers will have to complete 147 laps. Pruitt reckons there'll be pressure on them from IndyCar not to have a big crash that could halt the race.
9: Go and compete hard, but if you make us look silly on what could be the biggest opportunity to introduce this series to brand new audiences that it has had in decades, do not turn this into a clown show.
6: While it might be worth about $130 million, Pruitt says IndyCar trails NASCAR and Formula One in popularity in the US. Back on the Mall, the track is nearly finished. Walls and fences mark the outer edges of the circuit, and the grandstands are up for the 120,000 fans that are expected to attend for free each day. One thing spectators and the drivers might have to contend with, there's a chance of thunderstorms close to race time on Sunday afternoon. Adam Byrne, NPR News, on the National Mall in Washington.
5: 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I'm Leila Fadel.
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10: U.S. government debt balloons to $40 trillion, faster than expected. 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
2: 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Drew says some nice weather before rain arrives for the weekend. Sun and clouds today, highs in the mid to upper 70s. Mostly clear tonight, overnight lows around 60. Increasing clouds Saturday with afternoon showers and thunderstorms, highs in the mid to upper 70s. 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
1: Around the table, Arthur Delaney of HuffPost is here. Steve Clemens, editor-at-large for the National Interest, and Wendy Benjaminson, senior Washington editor for Bloomberg News. Coming up, primary results from all over America and Attorney General Todd Blanche's plans around voting. 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Stick with us. I'm Todd Zwillick. This is 1A.

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2: 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Our forecast from FLXweather.com. Drew says some nice weather before rain arrives for the weekend. Sun and clouds today, highs in the mid to upper 70s. Mostly clear tonight, overnight lows around 60. Increasing clouds Saturday with afternoon showers and thunderstorms, highs in the mid to upper 70s. 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
4: Welcome back. It's the Friday News Roundup. I'm Todd Zwillick. Our panel this week, Arthur Delaney from HuffPost, Steve Clemens with The National Interest, and Wendy Benjaminson with Bloomberg News. Well, for a lot of Americans, life slows down a little bit in August. I mean, look at Steve. Look at Steve Clemens. He should be at the beach house right now, but he's not.
5: I did that for you. And only you.
4: And for the 1A listeners.
5: And all of you.
4: No, we're very thrilled that you're around the table because it makes these conversations so much more vibrant. And we get to spend time with you, Steve. That's much better than hearing you over the phone from the beach house. But it is August when Steve should be at the beach house. And a lot of Americans, maybe they go to the pool, maybe they catch a ball game. But August has not been lazy at all in the race to control Congress and to shape the future of the political parties in this country. More primaries this week in Florida, in Alaska, and in Wyoming, and a special election in California. And they all told us something about the Democrats and also about MAGA. Florida State Representative and Democratic Socialist Angie Nixon pulled off one of the biggest upsets of this year's primary season so far. Nixon beat former Army Intelligence Officer Alexander Vindman by more than 12 points in the Democratic Senate primary in Florida. And if you remember that name, Vindman was one of the highest profile candidates recruited by Democrats. He blew the whistle on Donald Trump and testified against him in the first impeachment trial back in the Trump first term. Or all around Ukraine. Vindman in this race outspent Nixon 16-1, and he still lost by a lot. On Truth Social, President Trump called that, quote, the most gratifying loss. Arthur

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2: 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Our forecast from FLXweather.com. Drew says some nice weather before rain arrives for the weekend. Sun and clouds today, highs in the mid to upper 70s. Mostly clear tonight, overnight lows around 60. Increasing clouds Saturday with afternoon showers and thunderstorms, highs in the mid to upper 70s. 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
5: From WXXI News, I'm Julie Phillip, filling in for Evan Dawson, and this is Connections. Today on Connections, with the school year just around the corner, some districts are struggling to fill vacancies. There's a nationwide shortage of teachers, and among the hardest to find are those certified in special education. At the same time, the number of students who qualify for mandated special education services is growing. Some say it's a perfect storm. So how are local districts dealing with this problem? We're going to talk about that and take a look at a new program at St. John Fisher University that is designed to help make sure students get the support they need. That's all coming up on Connections after this news.

0: Live from NPR News, I'm Lakshmi Singh. The Trump administration's betting that its plan to decimate Iran's economy, which it dubs Economic D-Day, will accomplish what U.S. military bombings so far have not. Treasury Secretary Scott Bessent says he'll explain Monday how Washington plans to do it. The administration is attempting to end Iran's chokehold on the Strait of Hormuz, a key oil shipping waterway, and bring an end to the war the U.S. and Israel started against Iran in late February. NPR's Emily Fang reports.
1: Extensive U.S. sanctions going back to the 1970s have already cut Iran off from much of the global trading system. But President Trump wrote this week a, quote, economic D-Day is coming for Iran or any countries that give it economic support. Sina Tusi, a senior fellow at the think tank Center for International Policy in Washington, says an ongoing U.S. naval blockade of the country is biting. But Iran managed to ship out a lot of oil during a short ceasefire with the U.S.
2: So that gained them a lot of buffer right now, at least for the next couple months. And they are working on circumvention routes, especially land routes, to trade, to not be as reliant on ports.
1: And he says the current Iranian government is now stacked with ideological hardliners for whom the economy is not a priority. Emily Fang, NPR News, Washington.
0: President Trump travels to South Carolina today for a rally in support of Darlene Graham, who's running for the Senate seat, left vacant when her older brother, Lindsey Graham, died unexpectedly. Here's NPR's Tamara Keith.
3: With a rally in Myrtle Beach, Trump is trying to boost support for Darlene Graham among his base in the deep red state. After her brother's sudden and unexpected death, Trump encouraged Graham to run for the Senate and was quick to endorse her. But that endorsement didn't clear the field. She faces Republican Congressman Ralph Norman in the runoff. It's another test of the power of the president's endorsements. Earlier this week, three of the candidates he endorsed lost their primaries. A White House official tells NPR this is just one of many events in the coming months Trump will hold for candidates he endorsed. Tamara Keith, NPR News, the White House.
0: An appeals court has upheld a decision to block the Justice Department's subpoenas to New York Attorney General Letitia James' office. The DOJ is seeking records about civil lawsuits James filed against President Trump and his family business. National Weather Service is dispatching a team to confirm reports of a tornado that struck Atlantic Beach on Long Island last night. Images are circulating online of a massive waterspout quickly spinning and tearing through at least two beach clubs. Richard Acarino with the Sun and Surf Beach Club describes what he saw.
4: The noise was frightening. You could see the wind. It was extremely violent. You look out the window and furniture from cabanas, from the deck area were flying everywhere.
0: Local authorities say there were no reports of significant injuries, but the damage was extensive. From Washington, this is NPR News.
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6: You're listening to WXXI News. I'm Michaela Singleton. An Albany woman appeared in federal court Thursday afternoon accused of plotting to plant a bomb at the New York State Capitol. Authorities say 35-year-old Jessica Bowie pledged allegiance to the Islamic State earlier this year. They say she wanted to, quote, destroy as much of the building as possible and kill the senators while they are meeting, end quote. First Assistant U.S. Attorney John Sarcone says Bowie was arrested Wednesday while meeting with undercover federal agents.
7: The allegations in this complaint are deeply disturbing, that someone would harbor such hatred toward our way of life and seek to target the New York State Capitol and New York State senators. That's an attack on democracy itself, and one we will not tolerate.
6: Sarcone says Bowie is a U.S. citizen. She has been charged with attempting to provide material support for a designated terrorist organization. A judge ordered her detained pending trial. A lawyer for Bowie declined comment. The wife of a man who was shot to death by Monroe County deputies says she plans to sue the office. Bonnie Case is the wife of Greg Case. Deputies responded to the Super 8 Motel in Henrietta on Sunday, August 9th, to check on Greg's welfare. This is after Bonnie had called 911 saying she was concerned that he may be suicidal. She now alleges that the deputies were never alerted to the fact that her husband was deaf and therefore unable to respond to verbal comments. Elliot Shields is her attorney, saying, quote, "What you see in the video is he's shuffling slowly towards them while he holds the knife. He doesn't make any threatening movements. He doesn't make any sudden lunges. He's obviously in distress. They could have easily simply closed the door," end quote. Chief Deputy Michael Fowler called the incident a tragedy, but further defends the deputy's actions, saying they were in a life or death scenario. Both of these deputies are on administrative leave pending investigations. Thank you for listening, and we'll be back with you on Monday.
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9: From WXXI News, this is Connections. I'm Julie Phillip, filling in for Evan Dawson. Our connection this hour begins in the classroom. In a few short weeks, summer vacation will end and students will return to school. But school districts around the country are still scrambling to fill vacancies. With a nationwide teacher shortage, that's not always an easy task. Exact numbers are hard to come by, but an analysis by the Learning Policy Institute last year indicated that 1 out of 8 teaching positions was unfilled or filled with teachers not fully certified for their assignments. And nearly all states reported shortages in special education. A report from the U.S. Commission on Civil Rights says the consequences for students who qualify for special education services are, quote, serious and far-reaching. Not getting the targeted support they need now could affect them for the rest of their lives. So what does this situation look like here in the Rochester region? And we're going to talk about that today with my guests. We have a full house this morning, or this afternoon. We have Kathy Broiku. She's associate professor and chair of the Inclusive Childhood Education and Literacy Programs at St. John Fisher University. Thanks for joining us today. And we have Deborah Luna, recruitment specialist and recruitment and retention specialist at Wayne Finger Lakes BOCES. Glad to have you.
10: Thank you so much.
9: Emma Spellman, a graduate student in the Inclusive Childhood Education Program at St. John Fisher University and an apprentice at Wayne Finger Lakes BOCES. Thanks for coming in.
10: Thank you.
9: And last but not least, Eric Valancourt, who is director of teaching, learning, and accountability for the Bloomfield Central School District. Thanks for being here.
11: Happy to be here.
9: All right. I want to start out with just in general. How area districts are dealing with the overall, not just special education, but the overall shortage of teachers. How big of a problem is it? Here, maybe Deborah and Eric could take this one.
10: So from my position, from the BOCES standpoint, right, the services that we provide are really in response to what the districts need. And so we do continue to see an increase in the needs, I think, as conversations around special education resources and, some of those, the needs that students have are more common. And so as a result of that, we do see that impact coming in from the requests from our schools to provide those targeted supports. Eric has a unique perspective too from his district.
9: Before we get to Eric, though, yeah. you talk about the special education. Is there a wider shortage, too, in all kinds of teaching
10: there
9: positions?
10: There really is. Yeah, I think it's easy to pinpoint special education because of the critical need. I mean, there's a critical need for all teachers, but there really is a broad stroke. You have sort of a twofold thing that's happening. You have not only a large group of teachers that are exiting the workforce for retirement, but then you also have sort of the top of funnel is shrinking a little bit because there's fewer people entering the workforce. So, you're in this sort of unique pivot point where, it's both things are happening at the same time, and special education is certainly being impacted
9: one
10: by that as well.
9: Mm-hmm. Okay. Yeah. All right. What would you like to add to that, Eric?
11: I would just add that it is more than special education where we're seeing those shortages. There are particular areas, like just this morning, we were interviewing for a Spanish position at the secondary level, and it's hard to get applicants for that. So some of those positions, there aren't the applicants for them. An elementary education position, you generally are going to have applicants. But as you start talking about things like Spanish, special education at the secondary level, psychologists, there are different areas where it is more problematic.
9: And why is special education one of the hardest to fill?
11: I think because oftentimes people are dual certified. So they have multiple pathways that they can go, whether it is they are LEd certified, so they could go into teaching, say, first grade, second grade, or they could go into teaching special education primarily. Same at the secondary level. So it's having that choice.
9: So even though they're certified, they're choosing the other area that they're certified?
11: Sometimes, yeah, okay. Depending on maybe where that passion is at that moment. Absolutely.
10: I think, too, and, you know, Kathy can speak to this from a higher ed perspective, but previously there was, you sort of chose your certification path, so you could choose a gen ed path or you could choose a special ed path for certification. Now we have higher ed partners who are sort of requiring that to be a dual cert path so that you leave with both. And you, it not only opens up the choices for those educators entering the workforce, but it also provides a bigger candidate pool for me to recruit from, mm-hmm. because they already are coming to the table with
9: They're
10: the certifications.
9: Yeah. Already. Mm-hmm. Okay. So you mentioned that fewer people are getting certified to be a teacher, whether it's special ed or general. Are you seeing that at St. John Fisher University? Fewer students going into the education program?
12: Yes. According to all higher ed institutions, there are just fewer students going in. There are fewer students in general because of the birth rate dropping, fewer students choosing education, and fewer students even going to college. So our recruitment efforts really, we have to really focus on recruiting students to teacher education. And I just want to clarify one thing, because mm-hmm. Fisher does have programs in childhood and adolescence at the middle school and high school as well, and with an add-on preschool program.
9: Okay. So, I'm not going to put you on the spot if you don't have exact numbers, but is it a significant decrease in the number of students getting teachers?
12: Well, there's some data that's a ways back that said 42% of fewer students enrolling.
9: A decline of 42% over, do you know what period?
12: This was about 8 years ago, okay. But I have to tell you, it has not gotten better.
9: Okay, so it's pretty significant,
12: it is
9: the
12: significant,
9: number of people
12: yes.
9: that are seeking.
12: Yeah, this is not just at Fisher,
9: teachers.
12: Though. It's
9: everywhere, yeah. Right. So before we even get into, you know, why kids should have special education, legally schools have to provide these services to them. Is that correct?
11: That is correct. Absolutely. If students qualify, then we are under that legal obligation to make sure the services that are decided upon for their individual education plan are met.
9: Mm-hmm. And what happens if you just don't have the people to do it?
11: You have to get really creative, and sometimes that involves reaching out to retirees or agencies to find different ways to fill those positions. Then, if still going through those different avenues, you end up not being able to provide those services, then as districts, we would have to make sure that we are offering compensatory services once we are able to fill that position.
9: What do you mean by that?
11: So by that is, let's say they miss speech services, for example, because you don't have a speech-language pathologist, then you would have to make sure that you make up that time that that student should have received once you do have an SLP available.
9: But this could be the following year. This could be, I mean, there's no guarantee that you're going to have that service available during the year. So this child could be set back a year?
11: It depends. And also, I just want to add, that's where working with our partners in like Wayne Finger Lakes BOCES is a huge piece too, and reaching out across the region to try to fill those possibilities to make sure that students aren't going that long without receiving the services that they are entitled to.
9: Okay.
10: Yeah. I was just going to say, that's sort of exactly where BOCES came into play when it was founded. It is to provide scalable resources to districts that might not be able to bring in a speech-language pathologist for one student, or a special education teacher for three students, or an occupational therapist for a smaller group, within that particular district. It's a shared resource that all of the component districts in our area can benefit from under the umbrella of, our services, and then also receive aid as a result of that to support their budgets.
9: So you might have a teacher that works in multiple schools and goes around.
10: So with specific to the BOCES model, we have special education sites or exceptional learner sites throughout our region, and they are positioned for different learner styles, different IEPs, as Eric was mentioning. So depending on what the student's needs are, they are placed at one of our sites based on their age, what special resources they might need. Are they, is it a learning delay? Is it a medical delay that is causing some support that to be needed? So because of those resources, we're able to bus those students to our sites and then provide them at scale.
9: Okay, so you're not going to individual, like, honey, I want a day Bloomfield.
10: Well,
9: day,
10: yes, and, yeah. Yes, and. So yes, and. We do have push-in services for students as needed, occupational therapists, speech therapists, physical therapists. Those do push-in services. And then we also have those that support staff at our sites as well for the students that attend those sites.
9: Okay.
11: Nope, that was just going to add that. Absolutely.
10: Took the words out of your mouth, Eric. Sorry about that.
11: No, that's okay.
12: I just wanted to add to that, that is really the importance for that dual certification, that our students are being certified. We call it inclusive education, so that they're certified not only in the gen ed area, 1 through 6 or 7 through 12, but also special ed. And right now, the state changed the special education certification to pre-K-12. So all of our students graduating will have that additional cert. And sometimes, and I think you could help us with this too, that you know, when we prepare our students to go out into the field to interview, we tell them sometimes, you don't know, there could be multiple openings in the school. So be prepared to take either a special ed job or a gen ed job, mm-hmm. because you just don't know what they're going to offer you. So what I think sometimes that helps if they're walking in with two certifications, sometimes three, if they get their master's in literacy, library media, they really are well qualified to teach a variety and diversity of students.
9: Okay, so the term, go ahead.
11: I was just going to add to what Kathy said and say that is exactly what happens for us. I can speak just recently where we hired a St. John Fisher University graduate to be a special education teacher for us. She did that. And then there was a opening in chemistry. And so she had that decision of, do I want to move into the content area? Do I want to stay as a special education teacher? But it allowed us that flexibility of then another shortage area, which would be those upper level science courses. We already had someone in house.
10: Yeah. So it creates utility players within the district.
9: Sounds like a chess game happening all school year.
11: Yes, especially in the rural schools, for sure.
9: Yeah, and that's what I did want to talk about. That it does seem like rural schools and urban schools, that's where the problem is the greatest for special education shortages.
12: Monroe County has shortages as well.
9: The suburbs do as well.
12: Yeah. Yeah, especially in sport, special education.
11: Absolutely.
12: Yeah. Okay. And the high school areas, as Eric noted, those are

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1: People who are not certified to teach in those areas.
2: So I can only speak from the BOCES lens. We don't do that. You know, it's very important for not only the fidelity of the education that the students are getting, but also for the state requirement that our teachers are certified in the areas that they are providing those services in. So that's all I can speak to personally.
3: I can say as a last resort. So, for example, when we hired last year, we hired a Spanish teacher as well at the middle high school level. And it wasn't that she had no Spanish background or wasn't certified. She wasn't certified in New York State. So she happened to have Texas certification. So we worked into her getting her New York State certification. So there are avenues where we will hire someone that's technically uncertified for that particular content area. But usually there's that caveat there in terms of that experience.
1: Okay. And before we get into the solution that St. John Fisher University is looking at, let's talk about some of those other solutions. You just sort of mentioned one, which is taking someone and developing them in-house. What other kinds of things are schools doing? And again, leave St. John Fisher to the side for a minute. We have a lot of time to talk about that.
3: In terms of filling those positions, you know, what we have started to do is have conversations with current employees. So I'll give an example. We have a physics teacher that retired, and currently we have not been able to fill that position, but we're working with one of our biology teachers to get dual certified, to now get her physics certification. That gives us that flexibility of not having two full-time employees, but also allows her to be able to teach bio for us, but also physics, doing a similar thing with one of our math teachers in business. So really just trying to create, and I think Deborah referenced it as utility players earlier, just trying to get as creative as we can. And then I think the even more difficult is once you get the people on board is making sure that you're retaining them and making sure that you have those systems set up, those mentoring programs, coaching possibilities for people to grow and to thrive and to find, as Kathy would love to talk about, I'm sure, that joy in teaching.
2: Mm-hmm. Yeah, I would echo a lot of what Eric just said. So certainly the professional development side, we have a really robust professional development team at BOCES that not only provides those services to or that those resources to our internal employees, but also as a resource to the districts that we serve. So that's an area that's personally a passion of mine. So you mentioned in the intro, recruitment and retention. So we get them in, but we got to keep them here. So those are the ways that we do that. The professional development, career pathing. So we have a career pathway for teacher aides. So teacher aides can come in with no certification in New York State, sort of minimum requirements for that particular role. Those are one-on-one aides that are supporting students in the classroom. But we provide them with pathways to get teaching assistant certification, which not only comes with some additional benefits, additional pay and things like that, but also additional responsibilities in the classroom that can take some of the burden off of the classroom teacher and provide a little bit more support to the classroom. So it serves both sides, right? The teacher feels like, oh, I've got this life preserver with the teaching assistant that can take over a classroom or can run a program or build some curriculum. But I also, you know, I'm doing the same thing for the teaching assistant that's moved up in the organization. So finding those pathways, finding the opportunities to you know, give current employees resources to become dual certified or you know, stretch their experience, bringing on interns, you know, giving them mentor opportunities, not only to kind of reach back and pull someone up, but also to feel like they are being supported in what they need as well. So, yeah, I echo what Eric says in that.
1: Despite all these efforts, you know, you read a lot about teacher burnout, that a lot of teachers are reaching retirement age mm-hmm. anyway, so people are leaving, but that the profession, in part because of the shortage and teachers are stretched, maybe bigger class sizes, more responsibility. Are you seeing a lot of that, the teacher burnout?
2: So I'll start. So our classrooms, the exceptional learner classrooms, and we have both the special ed sites and then we also have our CTE sites that are offering, you know, classes to high school juniors and seniors. But I'll keep the conversation specific to the special ed. Those are held to ratios. So 6-1-1 classrooms, 6 students to 1 teacher and 1 aide or 1 support staff. So those numbers are

0: are the numbers that we hold to, and those are state required. So in terms of class sizes, the more they expand, we just bring in more people to support that, right? The other side of the coin with regard to burnout, I mean, yes, right? The simple answer is yes. It's a difficult job, specifically in sites where you're dealing with students that have differing learning needs and different behavioral needs. It's not a 9-to-5, you know? And I think certainly the last handful of years, the post-COVID years, as everything has sort of been redefined and... All of that, I think, is contributing to some of that mm-hmm. as well. And maybe a teacher that maybe would have stayed a couple of years past their retirement age is like, you know what?
1: Enough.
0: I'm good. I'm good. So it is creating a little bit of that, you know, that vacuum, of talent. But, you know, Eric, I don't know from your perspective, what are you seeing?
2: Yeah. The idea of burnout is real. And I think that a lot of that, it comes from different directions. You know, Deborah talked about educating in the post-COVID environment. You know, we've had the increase of digital devices, although with, you know, the digital device ban from bell to bell, that has actually proved to be very beneficial in a lot of ways. But there, part of it too is the public discourse about education in schools that can make it challenging to recruit people to come into the field, to get people to talk positively to people about education, because there are so many great things. There is no other profession that you're going to be a part of those milestone moments in people's lives where every day is truly an opportunity to make a core memory for another person. So it's continuing to speak life into why it's such an important profession, and for us as administrators to support our people to make sure they're not getting burnout, to anticipate those things that could cause burnout, creating those systems and those structures. I know for us, our New to Bloomfield mentoring program goes beyond that 1 year requirement for the State Department has, and we will mentor all the way through 4 years until the teacher receives tenure. But that support just doesn't end then. I think it's important that we are keeping an eye on our people and being responsive to their needs. Mm-hmm. That's the biggest challenge, to prevent that burnout.
1: Mm-hmm. Okay. And we do have a student here who we're going to get to pretty soon. But before we do, Kathy, could you shed some light? In addition to the problems on the staffing side, we have an increase in students being included in special education with special education needs. What's behind that?
3: Well, I think COVID is a little bit a part of that, but that's going to end at some point, that those students who were in online teaching and, you know, classroom environments, I think that was a bit problematic.
1: Set them back in a developmental way.
3: Yes, yes. Okay. But we also know more about students and learning and development and about why someone may not be learning in a typical fashion. And so that also could contribute to the number of students who we are seeing now being identified schools. You know, we have so much more, a better handle on the whole special ed process with identifying students, making sure that they, before they get referred to special education, there's a lot of things in place where mm-hmm. the classroom teacher gets support from others to say, have you tried this strategy? You know, have you done this? Mm-hmm, mm-hmm. And they get that support to try to maintain that student's success in that gen ed classroom before they go through the special ed process.
1: So we're just better at accepting, diagnosing, detecting
3: yes,
1: disabilities
3: yes.
1: before they become a bigger problem.
3: Yeah.
1: Hitting them earlier and doing that. Okay.
3: Yeah.
1: All right. We're going to take a short break. And when we get back, we will continue our conversation about special education and shortages. We have Kathy Broku from the Inclusive Childhood Education and Literacy Programs at St. John Fisher University. Deborah Luna from Wayne Finger Lakes BOCES. Emma Spellman, a graduate student in the Inclusive Childhood Education Program at St. John Fisher. And Eric Valancourt, Bloomfield Central School District. That's quite a mouthful here. If you'd like to join us and have any questions or comments, you can call us. We're at 263-9994 or toll free if you're out of the area. It's 844-295-TALK, 844-295-8255. Our email is connections@wxxi.org, and you can leave comments on the WXXI News YouTube live stream. We will be back in just a minute.
4: I'm Evan Dawson. Coming up in our second hour, Connection Summer Sessions focuses on aging this week. Back in 2023, we sat down with Thomas Connors Jr. and Nicholas Verzella. The two men had been friends for 90 years. 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Connors passed away in February of this year, and we dedicate this special rebroadcast to him.
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1: And welcome back to Connections. I'm Julie Phillip, filling in for Evan Dawson today. And I just want to make a quick correction to a title for Kathy Broku. She is Inclusive Childhood and Adolescence Education and Literacy Programs at St. John Fisher University. I'm sorry about that. All right. So let's talk about that. You have you've had a program called, and this is not the new residency program. You have had a program called Inclusive Childhood and Adolescence. You tell me what it's called to make sure I get it right.
3: Yes,
1: it's a lot of words.
3: We have had for quite a while programs in inclusive childhood and inclusive adolescence. And what that means is we're preparing teachers for elementary, middle school, and high school. And then we have an option to add the early childhood birth through two as well. The inclusive part of it means that they, as we mentioned earlier, that they're not only eligible for certification in the gen ed classroom, but also special education pre-K to 12.
1: Okay. Are there any teachers being solely certified in special education at St. John Fisher, or is it now part of Inclusive? It's got a new name.
3: Yes, it's part of Inclusive, and that's right now through the state, you cannot only have special ed. It has to be attached to another certificate.
1: Okay.
3: So we had separate departments at one point, but long time ago, you know, the faculty got together, and we really felt that the best teacher can teach all diversity of groups of students. So so the departments were combined, and it's called Inclusive.
1: Okay.
3: Right now.
1: And there is research showing that when a student teaches in an area, they are more likely to stay and teach in the area than to go out of the area. Is that what you see with your graduates?
3: Well, oftentimes they get offered a job once they're in that classroom and the administrator and the other teachers see how that person does. And so, yes, I think that's true. And in our traditional programs, they have field experiences also that introduce them to different districts, and then they do their student teaching in one classroom. But with the apprenticeship program, it's...
1: Okay, so this is the new program.
3: Yes. Yeah,
1: so and that's starting this fall?
3: Last year.
1: It started last year. Yeah. Okay, tell us about that.
3: So we had two residents last year in Bloomfield, and we have one resident right now in Hilton. And it's really thinking about how we can prepare our teachers a little bit differently. So instead of having your coursework up front-loaded and doing a lot of learning, a little practicing when you go out to the field, maybe 1 or 2 hours during the week. The apprenticeship model puts that resident, that teacher candidate, in that classroom.
1: Throws you right in.
3: Right in. Just like...
1: I see big eyes.
3: Yeah. Just like the medical profession. You know, you're an intern working under a mentor teacher, which is really exciting and powerful because the resident is taking courses at the college, and they're teaching during the day with that mentor teacher. So it's powerful because they're learning theory and other teaching practices. They get to try that the next day or talk about it and then get that real-time feedback from a mentor teacher who's experienced. So that process of coursework, practice, feedback, reflection makes for a really powerful preparation program for future teachers. And we do see, the research does show that teachers who feel more confident, who go through the year really seeing the highs and lows of the school year. They get to see, you know, how the school year, you know, goes. And there are certain times, even for veteran teachers during the school year, that it's tough. And so the resident gets to feel that, experience that, talk with somebody about that.
1: Come out of that.
3: Yes, come out of it, because by spring you're coming out of it too. So it's not something unusual. It's not something a new teacher feels as though this is just not right for me, because I think with the new teachers, that attrition rate, you know, 3 to 5 years is one statistic mm-hmm. that I read. Mm-hmm. So with the apprenticeship model, that transition into new teaching is really going to be easier, because they've already, you know, they're not just learning how to teach a lesson, make a unit, but they're learning how to interact with students, how to develop relationship with students, how to work with families, how to communicate with families about the special ed process, mm-hmm. about working with administrators. That's important too. Collaborating with colleagues. They're just seeing that whole day, whole year experience, which really develops that whole teacher.
1: Okay.
3: They become.
1: And two things that I noted about this residency is, one, they don't their bachelor's degree in this program can be in anything.
3: Basically, they have to meet certain content requirements. So if someone comes into the program, they need a bachelor's degree to enter the program. If they want to be an English teacher, they need to have so many hours and so many types of content courses in English to be able to complete the program. Many of them do from their bachelor's programs, or they might need one or two classes. Because of the certification in special ed, they also have New York State content that they have to also have 6 credits in sciences, social sciences, and math. But most of the students, most of the undergrad programs provide that through their general ed program. So mm-hmm. most people come in with the necessary requirements. They might need one or two courses they take before they student teach.
1: I noticed in the publicity for this program that you're really seeking people who maybe didn't know they wanted to be a teacher until they started doing something else. Is that?
3: That's true and not. I mean, we would take anyone who's interested in teaching. But because career changers are, you know, a possible place to recruit, that's true. So, yes, people who never thought about it. Sometimes I think what we're seeing, too, is, you know, people complete an undergraduate program and they start what they thought they wanted to do. And 2 or 3 years out from that, they said, this is just not what I was thinking about. Mm-hmm. And so then
1: there's
3: teaching
1: a lot
3: becomes,
1: of opportunity in teaching. Right
3: there
1: now.
3: Are jobs. Mm-hmm. There are jobs. We're talking about shortages. There mm-hmm. are jobs.
1: Okay. And this residency is, they get paid.
3: Yes. So there is a financial incentive as well as the preparation incentive. So it's quite, and the monies that they get is sustainable because it comes from the Department of Labor. So it's not some, it's not like a grant that's going to run out. So about 5 years ago, the Department of Labor added teaching to the list of professions that would qualify for this apprenticeship.
1: Okay.
3: So it's sustaining and, you know, we.
1: Okay.
3: We
1: so is this a unique program, or are you following another model, or how does this compare to other?
3: Well, the residencies countries? Have been around maybe for about 10 years, I think. Mm-hmm. The apprenticeship started in New York State in 2021, but it's not completely new. And there are other apprenticeships around the state. And we've had people from New York State, the hub, that have been, you know, supporting us and really working with us to, you know the ins and outs, so.
1: Okay.
3: Yeah.
0: I'll say it's new to this area, though.
3: Yes.
0: Okay. So we are sort of the group you have around the table right now are sort of pioneering this for this particular region. Okay. So we've a little bit been changing the engine of the plane mid-flight, and we, I think, have been doing it successfully. Emma is proof in that. But yeah, in terms of incorporating that program into our region, it's been relatively new.
1: That sounds exciting.
0: Yeah. Okay. Yeah, very exciting.
1: Well, we have Emma, and I want to go to Emma. She's over there in the corner. Give us a little background of what your undergraduate degree is mm-hmm. and what got you into this inclusive program.
6: Yeah, of course. So I actually started at Fisher for my undergrad. I originally, out of high school, I was like, I want to do pharmacy. That was my, like, I'm going to do it. Fisher has a great pharmacy program. And I also wanted to play soccer, so it kind of all just fell right there. And it was 30 minutes away from home. It was perfect. So I went into that, played soccer. I did my undergrad in Fisher. It was like a 2+4 program. So it was 2 years of undergrad, 4 years of grad. I got into it. I was like, okay, it's a little challenging, but it's okay. Like I can do hard things. But then I ended soccer my senior year and I just was not loving it anymore. I could not find the heart in me anymore to study, to even enjoy what I was doing. And I was like, I don't want to finish this program just to say, I finished it, I did it, I pushed through it. I wanted to actually love what I was doing. And I had friends and we would study together and everything. And they were like so into it. And I was like, I don't feel that. So the conversations with my family, with myself, I was like, I am going to step away. It's super hard that your senior year, mm-hmm. you're like, four years in mm-hmm. and everything just kind of stopped for me. And like soccer ended forever and I've been playing forever. So I feel like my whole life just completely flipped. So then I ended up dropping the program in December of 2024, and I was like, oh gosh, what do I do now? So I ended up taking the spring semester off and kind of like moved back home, had lots of conversations with my family, and I just like needed to find my passion and where my heart truly was. And I kept going back to teaching. I even before, like in high school, I loved going to school. I've always loved going to school. And it was just always my happy place. I always created great relationships with my teachers. I still talk to my first and second grade teacher. I still talk to her to this day. Like, I have created such good relationships. And I realized I want to be a teacher that I had in my past. Like, I want to be that for a student and a child coming up through the education program. So I actually ended up reaching out to the education department at Fisher again, because I love Fisher. It's been great. And so I was like, I just want to reach out. How do I finished my bachelor's in pharmaceutical studies. How do I become a teacher from that? Reached out to them. They were like, we have this program, inclusive childhood or adolescent program. Reach out. They were like, we can get you all set up and start you into the program in the fall. And I was like, perfect. Sounds great. So then I jumped right into that, and here we are, and all these opportunities have kind of aligned, and all the stars have truly aligned with this, and I definitely feel like this is where I'm meant to be.
1: Okay, so you've done it for a year.
6: Yes.
1: Yes. What has the experience been like?
6: So I actually started the apprentice program in January, so I'm doing the January, and then I'll be back with the same mentor teachers this fall. But being in this program in general, just like the inclusive childhood education program at Fisher, has been amazing. I mean, the professors that I've been with, my cohort, we are so close. And it's people in my cohort are ages ranging from my age to moms and dads that are just coming back because they want to become a teacher and that's where their heart lies. And it's like so cool to see that people are still, they're coming back to teaching. Like, mm-hmm. there's still people that are coming back to this. And it's been really, really cool to see.
1: Now, when she was talking about the experience of being thrown into a classroom mm-hmm. full time, seeing the highs and lows.
6: Yes.
1: What are some of the moments that stand out the most for you, both high and low?
6: Yeah, for sure. I mean, definitely coming from having my bachelor's in something that's not education whatsoever, I've truly never been in a classroom besides being a student, so I've never really been on the other side of it. So joining this residency program, I was like, yes, like I want to do that. I want to be in the classroom as much as possible, getting as much experience as I can. So being in it has truly been amazing. My mentor teachers are fantastic. I could have not asked for better mentor teachers, but honestly, like the students make it. I mean, we were talking earlier and you could be having the worst day ever and it's just like one thing after the next, and you're just so tired at the end of the day, but a student comes up to you and gives you a hug or just says, thank you for doing this, or even just smiling at you and like, see you tomorrow. Like all the things that the students do, it truly makes you want to come back the next day, no matter how hard of a day it may have been. And I mean, I feel like you hear teachers say that all the time, like, oh, like the students, like truly, but when you're in it, like truly the students are the reason that you come back the next day. And the support from your coworkers, your colleagues, like the team that I'm in they meet every week and they just sit and talk. And it's just such a supportive environment. I mean, teachers get it. Like, you're going to have rough days, but you have the support of other teachers that are going through the same thing. And again, the students and the relationships that you build are just ones that you always remember.
1: Do you get any concern, particularly from other teachers, that this is great, it's going to help fill a void in special education, but are they fully qualified if they haven't gone through the intense education process that we're used to?
0: So there is that expectation that they're not. That's almost the entry fee, is that you're bringing in someone who is moldable and is eager to learn and is fresh in their career. So I think it also, for the teachers that we have partnered with, the mentor teachers that we have working with our apprentices right now, they are passionate about creating this new class of educators. And actually we have another, it's funny that you mentioned, you know, people coming in with bachelor's degrees and something completely different. The apprentice that we're onboarding right now for the fall, or a new apprentice that we're onboarding, studied sports medicine. And then she was like, I don't want to do that anymore. But in that interview, the conversation with her mentor teacher was very sort of symbiotic, in that the teacher was saying, listen, I've been doing this for a long time. There's new things that I don't know. And so you're coming from the classroom with these new techniques or new thought processes or, you know, activities to do or things like that. You're going to provide some infusion of sort of novelty to what I'm doing too. So there is a bit of a give and take in that.
2: And I was just going to say, that's where we have learned throughout the last year, the importance of that matching process. And that's where this collaboration with the university, with BOCES and with the districts and with the students and with the teacher is so important, is so that expectations are clear, right? So it is a known that the person coming in does not have a background in teaching, but what a journey they're going to be able to go on, and having that reciprocal relationship of both being able to learn along the way.
1: Mm-hmm. And this kind of this is shifting gears just a little bit, but we do have a comment from a listener that email from Kristen. Can your guest speak to the fact that many special education students are mostly in general ed classrooms? How are gen ed teachers being prepared to understand and meet the needs of special education students? Now, it sounds like some of these residencies can help with that, but how is that happening?
3: Do you want me to answer that?
1: Sure.
3: Because whether they're in the residency program or the traditional program, they're all being prepared to teach.
1: So if they're a St. John Fisher gen ed teacher, they
3: gen ed and special education. So they really are one of the best teachers to put, someone who has dual certified Fisher, I don't want to just say,
1: others. Yeah.
3: But people who have that double certification and triple, I mean, there are ways to get a third certification, are the best people to have in that classroom, because they are going to be able to teach students who are in the range of,
1: But if you've already got a gen ed teacher who does not have the dual certification but has kids in her class that have not yet found a spot, what happens?
2: That's where the importance of continuing that professional learning as a school system is important, to make sure that you are responding to what those students need. And then when you look at that, is the teacher equipped with that? And if not, how do you support them in getting equipped with that? And we're very, very intentional about the classrooms where we have students that have disabilities, that where they're placed, right? We want it to be in the right place with the right teacher who can meet those needs. And as with anything, there's always that learning process that we go through in terms of helping our teachers meet the needs of the students in front of them, whether or not they are a student that's classified with a disability or not. It's that continued learning, that lifelong learner that we really celebrate and continue to make sure that we are doing as organizations for our people.
1: Okay. And so, Emma, you've been through a year. You have a few months left in
6: this
1: program.
6: Yeah, I graduated in December.
1: You do. Oh, in this coming December, you graduate. So you've done your residency for the past year in BOCES?
6: I started the residency in January. So I went January
1: to
6: June.
1: So you have another.
6: And then I'll be back in the classroom September to December.
1: Okay. And what's your plan after that?
6: I don't know yet. I mean, graduating in December has pros and cons. I mean, pros, there's always subbing positions. Mm-hmm. There's always, I mean, maternity leave. People have
1: there is a high demand for subs and fill-ins.
6: Right, exactly.
1: Also so, shortage.
6: Right. So being available for that is always awesome. And then it does give me an opportunity to kind of look and see the options that are around and what openings are available, and then come hiring time and then be ready for potentially my own classroom in next fall.
1: And do you plan to stay locally?
6: I plan to. I don't really know if that's a forever thing, but
1: for now.
6: For now.
1: For now. And so what, and not based on location, but what's your dream job?
6: My dream job would definitely be in probably a third or fourth grade classroom. I think I've definitely found a newfound love for special ed. I did summer school in Hilton this past summer in an 8-1-1, and I loved it. I was just an aide. I was just with one kid, but I had so much fun, and they are so much fun. I mean, they want to be there. Yeah. And a lot of the kids had trouble leaving school because, I mean, you never know what they go home to. So being that safe place for them and an opportunity to listen to them, and they might not speak their needs, but they might show it in another way, and being able to identify that could really help create a relationship that supports them.
1: Okay. And Kathy, how many students have gone through the inclusive program? The residency program.
3: Oh, so since last year, three are our first three residents.
1: And how many are coming up?
3: So far, we have five.
1: Okay.
3: Coming up for this next year.
1: So not huge numbers, but you're getting started, and you said you're still tweaking how it works.
0: Yeah, so the first year was a lot of administrative lift, so a lot of paperwork, and I have to give a shout out to my director, Joe Engelbert, because he and I were sort of in the trenches with a lot of the administrative side of it. But now that it's off the ground and we have this, not only do we have the great partnerships that we have, but we know the flow of how it all goes. It's just a matter of getting the word out. And so, you know, we're thankful to Emma and our other two apprentices this past year who were a little bit of our test subjects as we were getting it up off the ground, but it's been successful. And I just want to say for Emma, I know that she's being a little bit humble, but the other piece of this for the apprentices that are coming out of it, talk about references. You're getting feet on the street, real life experience that she can take to her next interview, or if assuming she's not completely scooped up before she even graduates, which is likely. But you know, it's so much more than I think this person would be great. It's I saw this person being successful and learning and growing. She's really set herself up for a really amazing launch after graduation. Yeah.
1: Okay. Did you have a resident in Bloomfield?
2: Yes, we had two residents in first grade last year, Mitch and Kate, and did a fantastic job. And really getting to see them learn and grow throughout the year was an amazing experience. And that confidence level that came as the year continued to progress and watching those partnerships grow, but not just their learning with the classroom teacher they were placed with, but how they really started to partner and learn with people from all over the building. It was really awesome to see.
1: Mm-hmm. And so what schools in the area are willing to accept or asking or are part of this program?
3: Well, since we're just beginning, we really couldn't have done it without Wayne Finger Lakes Postmates. You know, we have such a great relationship with Joe and Deborah and Bloomfield. And so the districts within the component districts within Wayne Finger Lakes are the first districts that we would go through, since that's our partner BOCES that we're working with. Mm-hmm. That doesn't mean that we can't cross contract with other districts like Hilton that's outside of Wayne Finger Lakes. So we have other districts that are also interested, and that we are in the process of onboarding. I'm not sure if that's the right word with the districts, other districts that are interested outside of Wayne Finger Lakes, that Joe and Deborah do their magic. You know, it's hard. You know, everything takes time and process. And we were thrilled to have three last year, and five is a really good number for us this year.
0: And it's finding that match too, right? So some students might not want to be in a particular classroom, or the district might not have a teacher that meets the needs of wanting to bring in an apprentice. So it's a little bit of a matchmaking that happens too. Yeah.
1: Are these all rural schools right now?
0: So our districts are predominantly rural within the Wayne Finger Lakes region, but that it isn't specific to that. We just, because of
1: it
0: our footprint, we just happen to be.
2: Yeah, and just thinking of the benefits, when you look at the districts and the region in terms of BOCES and the university and then the state level all working together, the benefits are immense across the board. And then for the student that is going into the program, but really thinking for us as a rural school, challenging budget times for us and how can we keep a level of support for students high while at the same time confronting budgetary realities. So this has been a win-win in so many ways for us.
1: Okay. We have an email here from Charles. He says, I survived 31 years in the city school district, but taking care of myself physically, emotionally, and mentally after work. It was a second career for me, so I was a little better prepared than kids right out of school. I had kids in my own and boy, there were times when we get home from work, just wanted to collapse, but couldn't. I completely understand why people do not want to go into teaching, especially with the situation with Tier 6, and that's a whole other topic, so we're not going to go there. But he says good luck to everyone, including you, Emma.
6: Thank you.
1: Charles. But he's from the city school district. Is there, and there's clearly rural districts are on the one hand because they're a little farther from the schools and a little farther from where people want to live when they're young. But also the Rochester City School District is really challenged with this issue. Will the residents be going, and do you have any kind of partnership in the works with the city school district?
3: We're open to it. We don't have a formal one now with the resident apprenticeship program, but we're open to it, and we keep exploring additional districts. So there's never, I never say never.
1: Okay. Yeah. So it might be out there. Can you talk a little bit about the experience of matchmaking in Bloomfield, of finding you had two residents and finding teachers that
2: last year and this year have been very different experiences. Last year it was really, we were putting it together quickly as we're like, yeah, we are all interested. And so we reached out to our elementary staff and said, here's what we're looking to do. Are there people that would be interested? And then from there, it was thinking about who makes sense to partner. And then we thought it would be a unique opportunity to place them at the same grade level so that they'd be able to collaborate and go through that experience together and talk about it together. This year, we're in a very different place because we have proof of concept, right? A handbook has been developed. We have that working relationship. We have a set process that we're following. And so just thinking about when we interviewed a couple weeks ago, and we're like, okay, we think this person's going to be the right match. We're not sure. And then getting them at the table, and I think Deborah was referring to this earlier, it was just evident that like these two people are going to work well together. Yeah. And so afterwards, when we're on the district side going, so what do you think? Would they be a good match for you? And then on the university side, they're doing the same thing, and it was just, yes, absolutely. So.
1: It's like dating.
0: It's a love
2: in a way, absolutely.
0: It's like I'm Chuck Woolery in this scenario, so I'll be back in 2 and 2. Yeah.
1: So, Emma, it sounds like you made a great match.
3: Yes.
1: You had a very good experience, mm-hmm. but you also have people like Charles, and mm-hmm. you hear stories like what you've brought up here in terms of the horror stories about teaching.
3: Yeah.
1: How are you feeling? Any regrets? Do you feel like you're going to have to do something to make sure your mental health is good? Are you prepared for things not to always be shiny?
6: Absolutely. I mean, I definitely have no regrets. I am very, very excited to step into this profession. And yes, there are horror stories. I mean, there's horror stories everywhere. Everyone and every position or profession, somebody's not happy with where they are. And I am just very happy with the decision that I decided to make.
1: Yeah. Well, it seems like a good move for you. Congratulations.
6: Thank you so much.
1: And thank you all for being here. We have had in studio Dr. Kathy Broku, Associate Professor and Chair of the Inclusive Childhood and Adolescence Education and Literacy Programs at St. John Fisher University. Deep breath. Deborah Luna, Recruitment and Retention Specialist at Wayne Finger Lakes BOCES. Emma Spellman, Graduate Student in the Inclusive Childhood and Adolescence Education Program. And Eric Valencourt, Director of Teaching, Learning, and Accountability for the Bloomfield Central School District. Thank you all for being here with me today, and thanks for everybody behind the scenes making this happening and our listeners. I appreciate you joining me this week. Evan should be back on Monday. I hope you have a great weekend.
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4: From WXXI News, I'm Evan Dawson, and this is Connections. Connections Summer Sessions this week has focused on aging. And we're going to end the week with a remarkable story of two men who we met in 2023. We sat down with Thomas Connors Jr. and Nicholas Verzella back in 2023. They had been friends for more than 90 years. They met in kindergarten. They attended East Rochester schools together. They played sports together. They worked together as teachers for about 3 decades, and they also shared hardships in their life. They fought in World War II, and later in life, they lost their wives. Rosella called Connors the brother he never had. Connors passed away in February of this year, and we dedicate this special rebroadcast to him. You don't want to miss this.
12: Live from NPR News, I'm Lakshmi Singh. The federal government is out with a new plan for how several states access water from the Colorado River for at least the next 2 years as the region faces the realities of droughts and water restrictions. Downstream states, California, Arizona, and Nevada, will bear the brunt of the cuts. The administration's plan does not issue water reduction mandates for 4 upper basin states, Colorado, Utah, Wyoming, and New Mexico. But after 2 years, it calls for the upstream and downstream states to hold a new round of talks over their dispute. The Colorado River feeds Lakes Mead and Powell, the nation's 2 largest reservoirs, now experiencing record low water levels. Gasoline prices are inching up while bond prices are moving down. NPR Scott Horsley has a roundup of what's moving financial markets.
13: Investors will be keeping a close eye on the bond market today. The yield on long-term government bonds rebounded Thursday, despite an effort by the Treasury Department to push those bond yields down. Bondholders have been demanding a bigger payback in return for lending the government money. They're concerned about the size of the federal debt, which reached $40 trillion this week, as well as stubborn inflation. Gasoline prices typically fall as summer draws to a close, but AAA says this could be the most expensive August ever at the gas pump. The average price of regular gas is just under $4.11 a gallon, topping the previous high set back in 2022. Scott Horsley, NPR News, Washington.
12: The Supreme Court is expected to weigh in on whether President Trump can continue construction of the White House ballroom. The lawsuit has already been argued through several lower courts after nonprofit groups sued the administration, saying congressional approval was needed for the new site. Here's NPR's Deepa Shivaram.
14: The Trump administration is arguing that the ballroom was needed to create a, quote, integrated military complex that houses medical care, a drone port, and bomb shelters. On the other hand, the National Trust for Historic Preservation is saying that the executive branch doesn't have the authority to transform the White House like this, even for national security purposes.
12: NPR's Deepa Shivaram reporting. The government of Guatemala says the U.S. has deported nearly 2,300 Mexican migrants to Guatemalan soil, and NPR's Ada Peralta reports the Mexican government is worried.
15: Normally, migrants are only deported to a country that is not theirs when their home country won't take them or when it's too dangerous for them to go back. Guatemalan President Bernardo Arevalo said that's not the case with the Mexican deportees. Guatemala, he says, treats them like they are in transit and they are sent to Mexico by land within 24 hours. In a statement, Mexico said it opposes the practice. Human rights groups view it as an attempt to intimidate migrants. In a statement to Reuters, the U.S. State Department said it was focused on implementing President Trump's immigration policy. Ada Peralta, NPR News, Mexico City.
12: This is NPR. The world's oldest living person is celebrating her 117th birthday today. Ethel Caterham is from England. NPR's Fatima Al-Kassab has details.
16: Ethel Caterham was born in 1909 and has lived through the Russian Revolution, the Great Depression, and two world wars. She's the last surviving subject of King Edward VII. For her 116th birthday last year, she got a visit from his great-great-grandson, King Charles. According to Guinness World Records, she's also one of the oldest people to survive COVID after contracting it in 2020. She's celebrating with family and friends at a nursing home in Surrey, outside London, and says she's looking forward to what next year might bring. Fatima Al-Kassab, NPR News, London.
12: London's High Court is ordering Prince Harry, Sir Elton John, and others to make an initial payment of the equivalent of $13 million toward the Daily Mail's legal costs after they lost their privacy lawsuits against the publisher. Last month, a judge sided with the Daily Mail against accusations that it engaged in unlawful acts, including phone hacking. Local media report Prince Harry and his wife Meghan plan to move back to the United Kingdom with their children, who are enrolled in British school in September. King Charles saw his grandchildren in person last month for the first time in more than 4 years. U.S. stocks are trading higher this hour. The Dow is up more than 400 points, or nearly 1%. This is NPR News.
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4: From WXXI News, this is Connections. I'm Evan Dawson. Our connection this hour was made in a kindergarten class more than 90 years ago. That's when two local boys first met and became friends. Thomas Connors Jr. and Nicholas Verzella have shared much together since 1930s. They played sports together, graduated from high school together, served in World War II together, worked as educators in the East Rochester School District, raised their families. Nick calls Tom the brother he never had. In March, both men were honored by the Monroe County Legislature for their 96-plus years of service to the East Rochester community and to Monroe County and to the nation. During the ceremony, the legislature named Tuesday, March 14th, 2023, as Thomas A. Connors Day and Nicholas A. Verzella Day in East Rochester. And this hour, it is our honor to talk to Tom and Nick, who share their wisdom in a story of a nearly century-long friendship. I'll mention this hour is part of our Aging Together in New York series, a statewide multi-platform public media initiative addressing topics important to older adults. And let me welcome them now. Thomas Connors Jr., an East Rochester resident. Tom, an honor to have you. Thank you for being here.
19: Thanks for inviting me.
4: And welcome to Nicholas Verzella. Hi, Nick. Thanks for being here.
20: Thank you, Evan. The last time I saw you was on TV.
4: Yeah, here we are. It's great to see you again. And John Baines is with us, who... Well, what did you have to do with all of this here? How did you meet these gentlemen?
19: They were very close friends with my parents, and I've lost my parents, and so I have the great privilege of treasuring people whom my parents loved. And I have the utmost respect for these two gentlemen, and I know the whole community of East Rochester, which I represent in the legislature, sends them thank you for all they've done.
4: As a member of the legislature, I know you wanted to give them an appropriate honor there and a salute. And before we dive in with these gentlemen, what have you learned from these guys?
19: I don't know that I've learned it because I fear that these guys, I'll never live up to them. But what I think what I've learned most is attitude is everything. And all the, through all the things that they've experienced in life and in their professional lives, these two gentlemen have kept their bright spirit shining and been generous with our community, with their families, with their friends. And they're just truly an inspiration for me.
4: Tom and Nick are, gentlemen, I hate to do this, but I mean, how many years younger are you now, sir?
5: I'm a little younger than Nick.
4: Yeah.
5: By about 6 weeks.
4: By about 6 weeks?
5: Yeah.
21: Yeah.
4: So you're 97? Six.
20: We'll be 97.
5: We're both 96.
4: You're both going to be 97 soon.
20: July yep. and September.
4: July and September. How do you feel these days?
5: How do I feel? Well, I feel pretty good for a guy that's 96 years old. Like most 96 years old, I have a few problems, but nothing I can't handle. I get up every day. I'm fairly active.
4: Wonderful. Nick, what, how do you feel these days?
20: Up until about age 90, there was never anything wrong. But I'm going in for a heart valve replacement D-Day, June 6th. Mm-hmm. Other than that, I feel pretty well. I can't walk as far as I used to or do the things I used to, but I get around pretty well.
4: Nick, I'm a little concerned because the way you just described your 90s, up until the 90s, didn't really have anything wrong. You got to slow down a little bit. That's how I feel about my 40s. So, I mean, that's been a remarkable set of health for you.
20: We've been lucky. We've been fortunate.
4: Tom?
5: Now, Nick said he can't walk like he used to. He used to walk to the city and back from East Rochester. He walked all over Perrenton, all over Pittsburgh. How many shoes did you wear out in a year, Nick?
20: Yeah, I used to wear about 5 pair out. I used to walk 3,000 miles a year. I did that for 10 years.
5: Oh, yeah.
20: You know, 7 days a week. It was an addiction. And it was wonderful. I loved it.
4: Well, these guys, the story that I have is that you did meet in kindergarten, yes?
20: Yeah.
4: Back in 19, was it 30, 31?
20: 31.
4: 1931. Nick, what's your first memory of meeting this guy? What's your first memory?
20: Tom was a member of our class, and he was a very active member of our class. He was a scorcher. He was a guy that that we all loved. He did it in such a great way. He was a pepper pot. He had so much energy then that, and he was like that all the way through school. So my first remembrance is in kindergarten. I remember in kindergarten where, remember Miss Smith used to
5: Miss Smith.
20: And then she became Mrs. Reed, right? And anyway, she had all of these musical instruments out, the tambourines and so forth. And I was always sitting in the back. I was with V, I don't know, even in kindergarten they must have alphabetized us. But I was so...
4: Stay near your microphone, Nick.
20: Yeah, I was so jealous because Tommy was able to play the tambourine, and she never let me play the tambourine.
4: What is your first memory, Tim?
5: Nick, we were lucky. We had a kindergarten teacher. Her name was Miss Smith. She wrote the book on how to teach kindergarten, and she taught in East Rochester for, 35 or 40 years, and she was a great teacher. But I didn't always get what I wanted either. I think Mary Ellen did because
20: she was perfect.
5: Mary Ellen was perfect.
4: Who's Mary Ellen?
20: She married Sam Urzetta, the golfer?
5: Mary Ellen Trescott was her name.
4: Okay.
20: Sam was in our class as well.
5: Yeah.
4: What did Sam have that you guys didn't?
5: He was actually a half year behind us.
4: Oh.
5: We were so smart, we stayed in kindergarten for a half year. We started first grade in January. We were a January class.
20: Yeah.
4: This is in 1931, 32. And I mean, it was a very, very different time. How were things for your families, especially during the Depression, Tom?
5: Well, during the Depression, My mom said 1 week my dad made like $12 or something like that. We had three kids in our family. He worked off and on in the car shops. It was a big employer in the village of East Rochester. But he did. We managed through it. It was. I think we ate a lot of probably bologna sandwiches and casseroles and stuff like that. But we managed. Yep.
0: What about you, Nick?
20: We had a tough time. We lost our house in 1936. It was a lovely house and had to move. And my father was out of work for quite a while. And then fortunately, in the late 30s, maybe 37 or so, the car shops, East Rochester, started up again, and he got back to work, and then things were okay.
0: Hmm. Why do you think the two of you, from such an early age, stayed connected, Nick?
20: Well, that's easy, because our class stayed together. Kindergarten, first, second, third,
0: small
20: fourth,
0: class, right?
20: Fifth, sixth, seventh, eighth grade.
0: Yeah.
20: We kind of scattered in high school because we took different courses.
0: Mm-hmm.
20: But it was basically the same core for all those years.
0: Yeah.
20: That were, it were, and we got along so well. It was great. It was wonderful.
0: You agree with that, Tom?
5: Yeah. Now, you say we had a small class. We had 40 kids in our class. Sometimes, well, yeah. We were in sixth grade. We had Alex Caniata was our teacher, and he was tough. And we had 42 kids in our class because we. You remember that?
20: I remember the names.
5: Yeah.
0: You remember the names.
20: Today, if you have 25, often teachers complain. We had 40.
0: Oh, you mean 40. You had 40 kids in a classroom? Right in class there.
20: In class, together. Yeah. We taught 40 kids.
0: Yeah, you taught 40 kids at a time.
20: Yeah.
5: No problems.
20: No problems.
0: How, Tom? How did you do that?
5: Well, the village was different then. Everybody in the village knew everybody else. We had two big. We had the car shops, was one big corporation. And we had the piano works, the biggest piano works in the world. You probably know
0: Absolutely.
5: That. Okay. So these, our fathers worked together. We lived next to each other, went to the same churches together, did everything together.
20: You got to realize, too, that practically every block had an empty lot. So every block had a playground.
0: Mm. Yeah.
20: And Tommy lived on Ivy Street, lived on West Avenue. And the West Avenue guys would play Ivy Street in one of the locks, one of the empty lots. So we were so lucky to live in East Rochester. Maybe that's the big thing.
0: Yeah.
20: So lucky, small school system, though, basically. Teachers were great. Values were wonderful. Our parents always said, hey, if the school calls, they're right, you're wrong. So just behave yourself.
0: It's the opposite these days for a lot of families.
20: And the police would walk the streets at night, and the same thing from the parents. Don't ever, ever, ever get in trouble with the police. So we were brought up very, very well.
0: These days, there's a cartoon that I've seen that reflects kind of what you're talking about, Nick, the notion
20: right.
0: of how schools and parent relationships have changed. And it said 50 years ago, a student is holding a report card with an F on it. And the parent is saying to the student, how do you explain this? And it says today, the student is holding a report card with an F on it. And the parent is yelling at the teacher saying, how do you explain this?
20: Exactly.
0: You feel that that's, you do feel that way.
5: That's what
20: Absolutely.
5: Happened.
20: Absolutely.
5: And that's the state we're in right now.
0: Why do you think it happened that way, Tom?
5: Well, what do they call him? Dr. Spock, whatever your name is. You're partly responsible for it.
20: Well, the values have gone down.
5: Liberal courts and things are different.
20: When we were in school, the passing grade for Regents as well. No, not for Regents. The passing grade was 75. For Regents, it was 65. Okay, then Weeks D5. Now some schools have the passing rate at 50. So there you go. Values have changed tremendously.
0: Hmm. Yeah, you see, let's not get too political this hour, but John Baines is going, please don't. But, you know, you see some school board races and candidates calling themselves parental rights and, you know, parents should have a lot of veto power and things like that. And, it's a very different time, I think, than when it was when both of you taught. You taught, Tom, you taught from when to when?
5: I taught from 51 to 86. I taught I taught sixth grade for about 4 years, and I taught junior high social studies.
0: In East Rochester the whole time?
5: In East Rochester the whole time, yep.
0: About 35 years. What about

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1: What was it? Oh, 1989.
2: So
1: 39 years.
2: Pretty good four decades, huh?
1: Not bad. And this is the same school that we both graduated from, and it was wonderful.
2: We're talking to two gentlemen who are going to turn 97 years old this summer, Thomas Connors Jr. and Nicholas Verzella, who grew up, met in East Rochester Kindergarten, both taught in East Rochester, served the country together, have been close their entire lives, and they've gone through loss, too. We'll talk about all of that. Part of the reason we're here is John Baines, Monroe County legislator, and, of course, a longtime teacher himself, knew these gentlemen and wanted to honor them in March. And we're in the midst of a series of conversations this month on aging, on not only the wisdom, but challenges as well. And before we kind of get to some of that, let me just ask Nick and Tom to tell us a little bit more about their story, in that both of you got married, you had children, but was there ever a stretch of your life, Nick, where you didn't see much of Tom or you weren't close? Never.
1: Oh, never. Never.
2: Never.
1: No.
2: Okay.
1: And we've always lived within two or three blocks of each other.
3: Yep.
1: Tom moved several times, I know, as a kid.
3: Yep.
1: But you were always around the same area.
2: Around the same area, yeah. Was there ever a time where you wished he lived farther away?
1: Oh, no, no.
2: No.
1: Always, always close. Never, ever, in all those years, have we had a bad word.
3: Nope, we never did.
1: Never.
2: That's
1: never
2: impossible for a friendship. There have to be disagreements.
1: Classmates,
2: right?
1: Teammates, everything together. We help move people. Teachers, for example, move from one house to another. We would do it, he and I. He and I went to all kinds of dinners here in Rochester. We met Satchel Paige together, same night.
2: Fantastic.
1: We've played golf together.
2: Who's the better player? He's the better player. Tom's the better player. Tom was the stick.
1: Yeah.
2: And okay, so at least he's got that.
4: Nick was better than everything else.
2: Nick was better at everything else. Tom, there has to have been an argument that you've had with him over the years. There has to have been.
3: No, we never argued, did we, Nick?
1: Never once.
2: Let's argue now then. Let's have a first. That's really remarkable. I mean, how do you have a friendship and over 90 years. 90 years and no real deep arguments,
3: no,
2: Tom?
3: No real beefs.
1: And we saw each other every day in school, up to grade 8 until high school. Yeah.
2: Wow.
3: We played basketball together in that community league. Must be 10 years. And your dad played with us.
1: He did.
2: Talking to John
3: when
2: over there.
3: Up.
1: And Dick Brody played with us.
3: Dick Brody played.
5: That was an all-star team.
1: Yeah, yeah.
2: I mean, he never, you caught an elbow in the jaw, didn't feel like nothing.
1: Nothing. He was terrific.
2: Amazing.
1: Terrific. Tommy had that kind of personality. He was jovial, get along with people, a scorcher. John Baines. Because John Baines was Huckleberry Finn when he was growing up. Yes, he was. He had a zest for life. He enjoyed every single day as he does now. Huckleberry Finn, the original. And Tommy was a class, jovial scorcher.
2: And he was a scorcher, pepper pot.
1: In a way, pepper pot. But everybody loved him.
2: That's amazing.
1: It was always in a good way.
2: I want to ask both of you a little bit about the concept of friendship. And earlier this month, one of the guests that we've been talking to told us that in their view, younger adults tend to have more friendships, but not as deep. So it's a lot of acquaintances. It's a big social circle.
1: Yeah.
2: But there isn't always a depth of being able to lean on someone. And what we heard from Dr. Yates Conwell earlier this month was that as people age, very effectively, they may prune some of their relationships and really focus on the ones that matter deeply. And that is helpful. And I wonder if you agree with that. Nick, what do you think?
1: Well, I agree 100%. We have many, many acquaintances, but few rely.

0: reliable, close, close friends that you can really bank on. But again, we saw each other. We were like brothers. We really were. And that closeness, I guess. But we were respected. That's the key word, yeah. Respect. I mean, when you have arguments, something stays behind. An argument always makes one little less able to respect that person. So it wasn't that we tried to avoid arguments. We just never had them.
1: You just didn't have them. Yeah. So, Tom, what do you think?
2: Well, we had a wide circle of friends. We had a bunch of guys that hung around together, Nick, in high school.
0: Yeah.
2: And we were all good friends, but over a period of time, we all went in the service. When you come back from the service, some guys got out earlier and went someplace. You never saw them again. Other guys got married early. Other guys got married later. And then Father Time, of course, has reduced our friendship greatly. Nick and I are very close, and we have been for a long time. But there were two girls in our class up until about, 3 years ago, Nick?
0: Yeah.
2: The four of us would meet probably three times a year or four times a year, and we'd for dinner.
0: We started at age 90.
2: Usually Northside.
1: You started at age 90, yeah.
2: Yeah, and those two girls were very good friends of ours, too.
0: Yeah.
2: But Nick and I have been very close. And our dads worked together or in the car shops. And one summer, Nick worked with my brother in the car shops. We were lucky. When we came home from college, we could work in the car shops. They put us on the line. We made the same amount of money as the guys that worked there 52 weeks a year. And they never made us join the union. What did you say?
0: Right.
2: That's true, right, Nick? Yeah.
1: So that's some of the story of this friendship. But it's also a friendship that has endured loss. Both of you were married and have lost your wives. Tom, when did you lose your wife?
2: It'll be 19 years in next month.
1: Okay, so 2004. And what about you, Nick?
0: 1971.
1: Yeah. Passed away young.
0: I'm sorry. No. 2001.
1: Okay.
0: She was 71 when she passed
1: 71
0: away.
1: In 2001.
0: Yeah.
1: So she died in 2001. Tom's wife passed away 3 years later.
0: Yeah.
1: And I wonder how much you've leaned on each other through those losses.
2: Oh, we still go out to eat. We still meet each other. We still are involved in community projects. I'll tell you, when I first went to school and started teaching, there were Dorothy and you, Bill Boyce and his wife, Freddie and his wife, and Mary and I. We used to do square dancing. We'd do square dancing on Saturday nights, and then we'd go to somebody's house and have cake or ice cream or something.
0: Yeah.
2: That was quite a bit of fun, too.
0: Bill and his wife were great square dancers.
2: Yeah. And then Nick's son, he was the best trumpet player in school, and my kids came after him, but they played trumpet, too. They were on a wrestling, a couple of them were on a wrestling team together. So this is generations. Yeah, of friendships.
1: Remarkable. And in the last two decades, around two decades, since you have lost your spouses, what we see in the research are some things that are very interesting to me, and I would like to get your takes on them. First of all, when you ask adults by age segment, do you feel isolated? Do you feel lonely? A lot of people assume that older people are the loneliest, and it is not true. The least lonely adults in this country are adults over the age of 65 plus.

0: and to say nothing of 95 plus gentlemen. Okay, so I mean it's remarkable. The loneliest segment of American adults are adults under the age of 30. That's self-reported. Now, that doesn't mean that older people can't be lonely, and the loneliness and the isolation that is reported to be the most dangerous, that affects health, tends to come after the loss of a spouse. But you've leaned on each other. You guys have leaned on each other so well. So let me ask both of you. Nick, are you surprised at all to hear that the oldest adults are the least lonely? Do you feel lonely at all?
1: Not at all.
0: And you don't feel lonely.
1: This is interesting that you ask. When my wife passed away, she had never been to a doctor. We had been out to dinner that Friday night, went to sleep. She just didn't wake up. I was useless around the house. I could never do anything. I never did anything. About a month before she passed away, I just happened to say to her, "Dorothy, you have to teach me to cook because eventually I may have to." She said, "Get out of the kitchen. I'll be the cook." So when she passed away, I never washed clothes. I never cooked. Didn't do anything at all. But you live in East Rochester, and it's like a whole family. You've got all kinds of friends. And we had the North Side. We had Perlow's. We had a lot of restaurants. So that was never... Everything was close by. The Wegmans, the post office, and so forth. And so... I've never, ever really, to be honest, been lonely. Not at all.
0: Wow. And even today... go ahead.
1: And let me say that part of that reason, too, is Tommy's wife and Tom. They co-chaired a lot of celebrations in East Rochester. They were both East Rochester historians. Mary worked at the history room. I used to go practically live in the history room. I got to work with Mary a lot. So in addition to Tom, Mary was also very friendly, very close to me. And we've both been very active. Tommy's been a trustee in East Rochester, fireman. I've been on a lot of village committees. So we were always active, and that's why we're not lonely.
0: Do you feel lonely at all, and have you felt lonely?
2: Well, I've got 7 kids. They help a lot with the loneliness or the lack of loneliness. My house is like Grand Central Station, I guess, is something like that. And
1: but what's interesting, mine is just the opposite. I'm alone. My 2 kids live far away. So... I don't have really anybody, but people come over. I mean, we're like a family in ER. We taught in East Rochester. Many of our former students are still in East Rochester. They kind of take care of us in a way. They bring food sometimes.
0: That's great.
1: Just a wonderful situation.
3: I think in many ways what's extraordinary about these two gentlemen is that there's a spider web of relationships that go out from them. Toward their former students, Tom through his dynamic family, his 7 children. One lives in Europe, but the other 6 are here and nearby. And they have so much meaning. They're so involved. There's always something coming up. Tom, when my father died, Tom had my family at his house for Christmas.
1: I was a pallbearer at your dad's funeral.
0: And I want to also get a little picture here because, Nick, you're describing a house that's quieter than Tom's because your kids are your kids out of state?
1: Pennsylvania and Utah.
0: Okay. Yep. So you know, maybe see them on occasion, but they certainly aren't stopping by the house every afternoon.
1: Once a year.
0: But people still stop by. And do you guys remember when the doorbell would ring and people still stop by? I mean, like, there's something really nice about the drop-in, isn't there?
2: Yeah. Sometimes in East Rochester, they don't even use the doorbell. They just open our TC, anybody there?
0: Yeah. How do you feel when you get a knock at the door or a ring at the door, Nick? You feel like you're probably going to know someone?
1: No, I usually think it's somebody I don't know because, as Tom said, they're so friendly.
0: Oh, yeah. If someone's knocking or ringing, then they don't know you. Yeah. Otherwise, they would have just walked in.
1: But
0: amazing.
1: Telephone calls from people, like our birthdays, from all over the country, they call. And that's because of people like John and the Tobins who get on Facebook or whatever and take good care of us there, too. But people take care of us that we don't even realize it.
0: Yeah. We have to take our only break of the hour, and we're going to come back to talk to these two remarkable gentlemen, 96 years young, getting ready to turn 97. They've been friends since 1931 when they met in kindergarten, a true lifelong, nearly century-long friendship. They're telling a really great story about how they've never argued. I don't know that I believe it. I think I kind of do, actually, having met them this hour. Thomas Connors Jr. and Nicholas Verzella. And it's the story of wisdom, aging together, spending so much of their lives and their family's lives together, and what the value of that friendship is. John Baines is a Monroe County legislator who has brought them together in some ways. Well, I mean, they're together always, but John has known them and helped pass a proclamation in their honor at the county level earlier this year, and gave us a heads up when he knew that we were having these programs and these conversations this month. Let's take that break. We're going to come back and talk more about the meaning of friendship with them here on Connections.
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0: This is Connections. I'm Evan Dawson. By every measure, Tom Connors says his friend Nick is better at him at just about everything, but not golf. You're going to take that one, Tom. What was the lowest handicap you ever carried?
2: Six.
0: A six, okay. What's the lowest number you shot?
2: I shot 73 at Green Hills. I think I had a 71 one time down at Wellsville.
0: Very good. And we were just talking during the brief break with the PGA Championship at Oak Hill, of course, this week. You played there 8 or 10 times.
2: Oh, yeah.
0: Shot 85 there.
2: Yes.
0: How do you like the golf course there?
2: Then I loved it.
0: This is very interesting to me. How do you feel about it now?
2: We talked about it earlier. I don't know how much fun it's going to be for the members after the tournament. I'm sure it'll be great.
0: I think they'll widen the fairways by about 20 yards.
2: Oh, yeah.
0: Right now it's a bowling alley out there.
2: Yeah.
0: You know, but you think it's a little too tough, a little too penalizing?
2: Well, I think there'll be some good scores today.
0: Yeah, we'll see. Yeah, it's tough. I mean, the lead's going to be not that far off even par at the end of two rounds there. But I don't know. I'd love to go out there and play with you once they're done. Maybe you and I will sneak on. Do you play much golf anymore?
2: I quit because I can't play like I used to play. It's not that much fun for me anymore.
0: You quit because you can't shoot 85 at Oak Hill anymore?
2: Well, you know, it's easy to shoot your age. The older you get it, the easier it is to shoot your age. The first time I shot my age, I was playing with a guy named Frank Scamacci. We're playing at Rocky Fairfairs.
1: Wing Pheasant.
2: And I was 76. I shot a 75. Boomer said it doesn't count because you're 76 and you shot 75.
0: You broke your age. That's good.
3: Frank Scamacci's nickname was Boom Boom Scamacci. And everybody in East Rochester pretty much has a nickname. And he had a wonderful way of deflating any, you know, sense of grandiosity that you might have. I can hear him saying to Tom, hey, he talked like this, hey, Tom, it doesn't count.
1: Yeah, right.
0: You've had to shoot 76. Great. By the way, what was your nickname in East Rochester growing up?
2: I'm sorry?
0: What was your nickname? Boom Boom Scamacci, you said. What did they call me? TC.
1: TC.
0: TC.
2: Yep.
0: And what about you, Nick?
1: I was called the Baron.
2: The Baron.
1: We used to have brush cuts. And when we looked like German soldiers at that time, we had brush cuts. Yep. So I was like the Baron.
0: The Baron.
1: Yeah. They still call me that today.
0: What do you miss? Let me ask both of you this. Nick, what do you miss most about the time of, whether it was your childhood or your younger years, that doesn't, we don't see much of these days?
1: I don't see much of these days.
0: I mean, I don't know if it's a drive.
2: I'll answer.
0: Go for it, Tom.
2: While Nick's thinking about it.
0: Yeah, the train of thought
2: the
0: is still boarding
2: at the station. The thing I don't see is box scores in the paper.
0: Box scores in the paper.
1: Right on.
2: When we were kids, the box score was in that paper the next morning. We knew everybody that played on every team. There were only 16 teams, but we knew everybody. But I haven't seen a box score in the paper all year.
1: I miss the business in East Rochester, because when I was a kid, Friday nights and Saturday nights, the town was busy, bustling, concerts in the park. Today, when you go downtown on a Friday night or Saturday night, you don't see a person. So I miss the bustle of the village.
0: Yeah, I think the Fireman's Carnival still happens, right? There's certain events and festivals.
1: Yeah.
0: Yeah.
2: Evan,
0: yeah.
2: You're invited to the Fireman's Parade this year.
0: Oh.
2: 114 Woodbine Avenue. That's Tommy's house.
0: That's his house.
1: And the parade goes right past it.
0: I feel like that's an offer I can't refuse.
2: Okay, I'll tell you something about Nick. Nick worked at the Candy Kitchen. We had a Greeks in East Rochester with Candy Kitchen. Nick worked there. He invented the Frosty. He used to make us milkshakes. They were so thick, we called them "Eat 'em with a spoon."
0: But you,
2: in the early 40s,
0: how did Wendy's get hold of your recipe?
1: No, I was a junior in high school. I didn't know what I was doing. Let me tell you one thing, okay? I was working there, and my buddies were working. This was during the war. We were 15 years old, okay? My buddies were working down at the paper mill. They were making 70 cents an hour. And they said, "Nick, what are you doing working there? Come down and join us at the paper mill." So I went up to my boss, Christine, who owned the ice cream shop. And I said, "Christine, I'm going to have to leave because I have a better offer." She says, "Nick, I will increase your pay. Don't leave." I says, "Okay." I was making 32 cents an hour. They were making 70. She says, "I will increase your pay." I says, "Okay, Christine, how much?" She says, "One penny." I says, "Christine, much I love it here. I can't say."
0: But, was that your first job?
1: Oh, no. The caddy was my first job.
2: Both of us.
1: Yeah.
0: What did you get paid for a loop?
1: 65 cents and
0: a bag.
1: Yeah. Or if you carry doubles, it was $1.30. But the point, I'm quite generous in tipping now.
0: Yeah.
1: And it's because when we were caddying, it was 65 cents. If they gave you a nickel, it was something as a tip. Very often, they did not. So we got to know who the tippers were and who weren't. There was an A caddy and a B caddy. A caddies were the older boys. They earned 75 cents in a bag. We earned 65. And it always bothered me that these people, affluent, wouldn't even give you a dime, maybe a nickel. And it bothered me a lot. And to this day, I am overly generous in tipping because of that. And it still rankles me that bank presidents, tycoons,
0: couldn't tip.
1: Couldn't tip.
0: Are you a good tipper, Tom?
2: Well, when we see those bags come out that didn't have any tip, we called those dead.
1: Right.
2: They were dead bags. Right. We didn't want them. When we saw those bags coming out, we'd scram. We'd go away. If we'd run away from the pro shop so we wouldn't get those bags.
1: Well, we had numbers. And you had to. Joe Rizzani was our caddy master. Yeah.
0: I do want to also ask both of you about technology. And listen, I'm not even half your age, and I'm 44 years old. And you guys have seen a lot. You've been through so much together. You've seen a lot change. And I try to remind myself that it's easy for me to be nostalgic for how things were when I grew up, or to be annoyed at technology, or to think negative things about it, which, as much as I try to prevent that, I still feel some of those things. But I genuinely do wonder if what feels like an addiction to technology is taking us away from being together, actually together, talking to each other physically, being together in person, and what that actually does to friendships. And I'm sure there will be researchers who figure out much more of this than my speculation. But Nick, are you worried about what technology does to us?
1: Oh, I'm not the guy to talk to.
0: I think you are the guy to talk to.
1: Because I am one of the few persons any place, maybe in the world, who does not have a cell phone. And
0: you got a landline at home.
1: I realize that.
0: No, that's great.
1: And I do have a computer, but not a cell phone, and I'm so happy that I don't. Number one, I really don't need one because I'm in ER. You can walk practically any place you want to go. But I marvel, though, at the invention since we were kids, at how much we've done in all regards. But I do marvel at that. But I do cringe when I'm in a restaurant or doctor's office and everybody's got the phone and everybody's on it and they're incessant. Little kids, 4 or 5 years old, everybody's got something. And to me, it's all they do. And I don't like that at all.
0: What do you think, Tom?
2: I'd agree with Nick. I don't have a computer. People write me a note if they want me to go someplace or come to a meeting. I've been reading a lot in the paper about this artificial intelligence.
1: That scares me.
2: And I read a couple articles this week, and if it gets in the wrong hands, it could be devastating.
3: You know,
2: it could be more harmful than it is good.
1: It's already starting to get into the wrong hands, yes.
3: Yep. You know, Evan, I think that one of the issues that I want to talk about with these two friends of mine is their mental acuity. They are as sharp at the almost 97 as anybody. And I think that the fact that both Tom and Nick are writers, they're readers, they're speakers. I know Tom a little better than Nick, but I know they both absolutely adore information. They have a hard drive using computer technology terminology. They have a hard drive, and in it, Tom can retain and retrieve information. He was just telling us who the county clerk was in 1946 before we walked in here. So I think that, you know, as we think about aging, to your question, what effect will some of these this technology have on the wiring in our brains and what we retain? Nick, for instance, the gazebo in East Rochester is named after him because he has led the remembrance ceremony. It's one of the most moving remembrance ceremonies that you'll see anywhere on both Veterans Day and Memorial Day. And Nick would, as you can tell when he speaks, he's so articulate, grammatically correct, English teacher, and he would present stories about on Memorial Day, for instance, about GIs who had died in conflicts overseas, and he would research them, prepare them, and present them in such an eloquent way. So I wonder, these two men who read and write and speak, how much that accounts for their mental acuity. And I wonder, the next generation, how much the technology might affect people's ability to remember, et cetera.
0: I think that's a really interesting point. Gentlemen, I'm gonna read an email off my phone. I'm sorry about this, but it's about both of you. So forgive me for using technology in the middle of the show. This comes from Carrie Robertson. Carrie says, Mr. Verzella was principal of my junior high when I started school at ER in seventh grade in 1970, having just moved back to the States from Spain. I was overwhelmed and scared, and Mr. Verzella really helped me find things that would engage me. He had me help a young boy who had just moved from Italy, named Enzio, helped him learn English. If I remember correctly, we had those sessions in Mr. Verzella's office. It made such a big difference to me to be able to help someone else who was also trying to adapt. He also had me help kids that were struggling in Spanish. Junior high is a rough time for everyone, and Mr. Verzella really helped me so much. Mr. Connors was my eighth grade SS teacher, and he was always witty and supportive, but expected us to give our best. He was a fantastic teacher. Hearing the two of them really makes me choke up. Two gems in a difficult time when I was 11 and 12. So, so happy to hear their voices. Sending love. That comes from Carrie Robertson.
1: Wow. Thank you.
0: What does that mean to hear that, Nick? What does that mean to you?
1: It's wonderful. It's wonderful. I appreciate it. I've always felt that good people, good things should be rewarded and recognized. And the reason I say that is if you receive an award, you receive an accolade or whatever, that makes you want to do even better because you don't want to disappoint. So something like that would make me, if I were still working, want to even try harder. So I appreciate that.
0: What does that mean to you, Tom, to hear that note?
2: Yeah. Let me tell you about Nick. One of my kids had trouble reading. He was slow on the reading. Nick came to school early in the morning. My son came early in the morning, and he went up and read to Nick in his office. That shows the kind of stuff that Nick used to do. He not only did it for my kids, but I think he did it for other kids. But Dougie's eternally grateful for Nick for what he did those many years ago. We've always tried to help the kids.
1: Yeah,
2: we kept kids after school to help them.
1: Yeah, yeah.
2: And
1: before school in the morning, after school.
2: Yeah.
1: Even Saturdays
2: we
1: sometimes.
2: We did that.
3: Well, you both have a reputation for being having high standards, and yet it seems to have led to more love. Yeah. More, because I hear it all the time. I constantly hear from people the difference that both of you made in their lives.
0: What a story. Carrie, thank you for that note. And John, you're right. She talked about the generosity, but the high expectations that these teachers would set for the kids. I'm so grateful for the way we're ending this week with these gentlemen. And let me ask, can I ask both of you, you know, Tom, what's a great day for you these days? So take me through just a day. What's a Nick's got a wry smile at that question. What do you love to do these days?
2: Well, I still have a sister that's alive. She's 90. We go to breakfast probably once a week. I have some friends, and we go to lunch once a week. I play poker every Tuesday night. It's more of a circus, but we call it poker. The guys are old. They can't shuffle the cards. They go all over the table and everything. But it's a lot of fun. We're both still in Legion. I'm still active in Rotary. I still do a lot of reading. I hardly miss a big sporting event on TV. I still attend some games, too. I was in Syracuse a couple years ago with John. We went down there, and I was at Oak Hill on Wednesday. I find plenty of time to fill my days.
0: That's great.
2: Meaningfully.
0: Bump into this guy sometimes?
2: Yes, of course I do. Of course. Yep, I do that. Yep.
0: Nick, yep. What about you? What's a good day these days?
1: My perfect day? My perfect day would first to be able to sleep through the night, which I can't do. That's number one. Number two, get up and get on the bicycle, stationary bike for a half hour or so. Then spend a lot of time reading the paper. I'm a newspaper nut. I love it. I read the paper. Then I have some time to read a chapter or two of the World War II books that I incessantly read. I'm constantly on those. Then call up my lady friend and say, let's go to Northside Restaurant tonight. And she would say yes, of course. And then drop her off, come home, and watch the Yankees. So that would be my perfect day.
0: That's pretty good. That's pretty special. And you gentlemen have also, without saying the word, you've also told us what resilience means this hour. Your families went through a lot during the Depression. You know, you've both had a lot of wonderful success and achievements and friendships, but also loss. Nick, can I ask you to give us some final words on do you consider yourself resilient, and what do you think of resilience these days?
1: Resilience means keeping positive and thinking you can, trying never to give up. And there are times as you get older, it's easy to. But resilience, I get also from reading poetry a lot and listening to good music. Those kinds of things, you condition yourself to be what you ought to be. It's so easy to say no and just kind of give up. But it's a constant, not battle, because I enjoy doing it, but it's a constant effort to stay positive.
0: What's great music, by the way?
1: Great music? Well, I like almost all kinds except rock.
0: No rock. No rock. No, that's too loud. What's that? Rock and roll. Tom, do you consider yourself resilient? Do you think of yourself as a resilient person?
2: I think I am, yeah. I haven't had a lot of trials and tribulations that I had to go through, but I survived the Army, I guess. And
0: the Depression, the Army, the loss of a spouse, that's a lot.
2: Yeah. Well,
0: that's a lot.
2: Yeah. But I still read the paper like Nick does. Takes me about 5 minutes to read the whole thing.
0: I knew that was coming.
2: I still listen to Yankee games. It's still pretty active in church. I try to stay active. Well, when my kids keep me active, they want me to do things, and they're good about it.
0: Gentlemen, I say this entirely sincerely. I am grateful for your service to the country, the service to the community, and your generosity with the time for this program today. Thank you for being here.
1: Thanks for inviting us.
0: And happy early 97th birthday to both of you when you celebrate later this year.
2: Okay.
0: John Baines, a county legislator who helped arrange this. Thank you, sir. Great to meet them. They're pretty special.
3: They sure are.
0: Yeah.
3: God love them.
0: And Thomas Connors Jr., Nicholas Verzella. Outstanding stuff. And from Rob and David and Evan and Megan, thank you for listening. We're back with you next week on Member Supported Public Radio.

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1: More than a quarter of people who are unemployed right now have been looking for a job for more than 27 weeks, half a year. 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
3: 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Drew says some nice weather before rain arrives for the weekend. Sun and clouds today, highs in the mid to upper 70s. Mostly clear tonight, overnight lows around 60. Increasing clouds Saturday with afternoon showers and thunderstorms, highs in the mid to upper 70s. 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
1: On A Slow Flow Echoes, we'll be hearing new music by Erik Vollo. The Norwegian guitarist and electronic musician unplugs the synths and makes an album of all guitar. I'm John DiLiberto. The album is called Cloud of Strings, and it's in the forecast of A Slow Flow Echoes from PRX.
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3: 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We have a set of obscurities. We have an international set. It's just an unusual show this week when you get stuck in the psychedelic era with the Hermit.
2: 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Drew says some nice weather before rain arrives for the weekend. Sun and clouds today, highs in the mid to upper 70s. Mostly clear tonight, overnight lows around 60. Increasing clouds Saturday with afternoon showers and thunderstorms, highs in the mid to upper 70s. 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
1: On A Slow Flow Echoes, we'll be hearing new music by Erik Vollo. The Norwegian guitarist and electronic musician unplugs the synths and makes an album of all guitar. I'm John DiLiberto. The album is called Cloud of Strings, and it's in the forecast of A Slow Flow Echoes from PRX.
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3: It's not your usual edition of Stuck in the Psychedelic Era this week. 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We have an international set. 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
2: 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Our forecast from FLXweather.com, Drew says a bit of rain this weekend. Mostly clear tonight, overnight lows around 60. Increasing clouds Saturday, rain after sunset, highs in the upper 70s to low 80s. And mostly cloudy with occasional showers on Sunday with highs in the mid 70s. 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
5: 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I'm David Folkenflik.
6: And I'm Juana Summers. Around the country, kids have been going wild for characters collectively known as Italian brain rot.
7: Tralalino, tralala! Let's go! Yeah!
6: These brain rot memes are generated using artificial intelligence, and you can find them on social media, YouTube, and in video games. And their popularity has sparked a fight over who, if anyone, owns them. NPR's Jeff Brumfiel has more on the brewing legal battle.
8: Grown-ups can find Italian brain rot pretty confusing, and attorneys Josh Geller and Aaron Moss are no exception.
9: What's the cow that is Saturn-shaped?
10: Oh, yes.
9: Vaca Saturnina. Hold on, let me find that.
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1: 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The Norwegian guitarist and electronic musician unplugs the synths and makes an album of all guitar. I'm John DiLiberto. The album is called Cloud of Strings, and it's in the forecast of a Slow Flow Echoes from PRX.
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3: It's not your usual edition of Stuck in the Psychedelic Era this week. 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We have an international set. 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
2: 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Our forecast from FLXweather.com, Drew says a bit of rain this weekend. Mostly clear tonight, overnight lows around 60. Increasing clouds Saturday, rain after sunset, highs in the upper 70s to low 80s. And mostly cloudy with occasional showers on Sunday with highs in the mid 70s. 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
5: From NPR News, this is All Things Considered. I'm Juana Summers.
6: And I'm Elsa Chang. Do you ever hear the advice to just stay out of the comment section? I mean, I certainly have. And even someone like this.
7: Is all that I need. My morning star.
6: This talented, with an Oscar, multiple Grammys, and Brit Awards, even they need to take that advice.
8: Every album, really, up until this one, I've definitely read some reviews that I shouldn't have at times. With this album, I've decided to go completely silent and just lean into the expression of putting art into the world.
6: This is musician Sam Smith, whose latest album, Hazel Eyes, is out now. The whole album is a departure from their past work in the sense that this time around, the music is hopeful.
8: I love commercial pop music, and I will always want to make that. But after the release of my last album, Gloria, and with my song Unholy, which was felt like I'd climbed a mountain to get to that song, it was a time for me to surround myself with beauty and safety and to try and challenge myself and deepen myself as a songwriter.

0: Credit where credit is due for the inspiration for this next story. The New York Times reported yesterday that some parts of this country are about to be hit with a massive new batch of Lone Star ticks, the really aggressive ones that can give you that extremely dangerous allergy to red meat. It is not just public health and your mental well-being and tourism that suffer in those tick hotspots. Livestock and agriculture in general take a hit, too, as Marketplace's Caitlin Tan reports.
1: Holly Gaff leads Old Dominion University's tick lab, and she's bracing for the hatch.
2: You do get these larval bombs. It sounds awful. It is pretty awful.
1: Yes, tick larval bombs. Gaff says they look like pepper.
2: And then imagine if each pepper flake has legs and starts to walk off.
1: On to you. You can try getting them off with a lint roller. That's a tip from Becky Trout Frixell at the University of Tennessee. She's a tick expert.
3: When I was in graduate school, it was listed as one of the top five worst jobs in the country.
1: Because of the disease risk, with climate change, ticks and their germs are exploding into more areas. One study says it's easily a $13 billion hit to the livestock industry. University of Nebraska's Sean Cross says ranchers can be particularly vulnerable.
4: It's not so much of, oh, I take some medical leave. It's if I'm not in the field or I'm not doing wherever it may be, this is impacting my livelihood.
1: Especially with alpha-gal syndrome, which causes that red meat allergy. That's a big problem if you're, say, delivering a calf.
5: Because the fluid from the cattle could trigger an allergic reaction.
1: Scott Cummins is a medical doctor at the University of North Carolina Allergy Clinic.
5: We've seen some people where they've transitioned their cattle farm to now they're raising emu and ostrich.
1: Apparently, emu and ostrich kind of taste like beef, and they're alpha-gal safe. I'm Caitlin Tan for Marketplace.

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0: 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We might as well
1: be strangers. 20 albums and more than 3 decades into their career, Weezer are collaborating more than ever. Frontman Rivers Cuomo says it took time to get there.
2: I don't know if I could have done it when I was younger. I would get super anxious when somebody makes a suggestion.
1: Weezer talks about their new gold album on the next World Cafe.
3: 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Our forecast from FLXweather.com, Drew says a bit of rain this weekend. Mostly clear tonight, overnight lows around 60. Increasing clouds Saturday, rain after sunset, highs in the upper 70s to low 80s. And mostly cloudy with occasional showers on Sunday with highs in the mid 70s. 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
4: From WHYY in Philadelphia, this is Fresh Air. I'm Dave Davies. The Dog Stars is a new film about two men who become unlikely compatriots when a pandemic wipes out much of the country's population. Today we talk with adventure writer Peter Heller, who wrote the book. Also, we remember pioneering rock critic Dave Marsh. He was an early champion and biographer of Bruce Springsteen. He helped launch the rock magazine Cream before winding up at Rolling Stone. He once wrote, "Rock saved my life and also broke my heart."
5: It seemed like a pure thing to me. And I guess I was naive, but it did seem like a pure thing to me. It seemed like there were these singers. They got in the studio, they sang these songs, and they spoke from the bottom of their heart.
4: Also, Justin Chang reviews the new film Dreams in Nightmares. 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
6: Live from NPR News in Washington, I'm Ryland Barton. TikTok and its affiliates will pay $400 million to settle litigation brought by the Department of Justice in 2024. NPR's John Ruich reports the company was accused of failing to protect children's privacy online.
7: The Department of Justice had alleged that TikTok collected, stored, and processed vast amounts of data from its users, including millions of American children under 13 in violation of the Children's Online Privacy Protection Act. The Department of Justice says since the complaint was filed, TikTok has undergone significant changes to aspects of its business, including ownership and management. The Trump administration brokered a deal for a U.S. version of TikTok to be spun off from its Chinese owner ByteDance earlier this year and put in the hands of American investors. The Department of Justice says TikTok has since implemented extensive measures to strengthen safeguards for young users. John Ruich, NPR News.
6: A military source tells NPR the Navy is considering renaming an aircraft carrier under construction for President Trump. NPR's Quill Lawrence reports it was supposed to be named for Black World War II hero Doris Miller.
8: In 1941, Doris, or Dory Miller, was working in the mess hall of a ship under attack in Pearl Harbor. He dragged the wounded to safety and then downed 2 Japanese planes with an anti-aircraft gun he'd never been trained to fire. He died at war 2 years later.
9: Dory Miller died in a line of duty at age 24. He's the first black man to receive the Navy Cross.
8: Kyle Bibby with the Black Veterans Project is outraged by reports that the aircraft carrier might be named for President Trump instead of Miller.
9: The Navy should be focusing on supporting current sailors serving and fighting in this war rather than finding ways to honor the politicians who actually started this war.
8: A spokesman told NPR the Navy has no announcement at this time. Quill Lawrence, NPR News.
6: Flock cameras, the automated license plate readers police use to track vehicles, are facing growing resistance. As NPR's Meg Anderson reports, some people are vandalizing them.
10: Flock cameras capture billions of license plates every month. Police leaders say that has helped them find stolen vehicles and missing people. But legal experts say the technology raises privacy concerns. Now, some people are taking matters into their own hands. According to an NPR review, Flock cameras have been vandalized or stolen in at least 36 states. Garrett Langley is the CEO of Flock.
11: These are people being amped up to go do something, and I don't think that they're being given the level of information they should, that they're also committing a felony.
10: Langley says if people have concerns, they should take it up with their city council. And many people have. According to the advocacy group DFLOC, at least 100 cities have deactivated the cameras or canceled their contracts. Meg Anderson, NPR News.
6: Major U.S. stock indexes rose today, trimming their losses from earlier this week. It's NPR. The U.S. has deported nearly 2,300 Mexicans to Guatemala this year. Until now, Mexicans deported from the U.S. were mostly sent back to Mexico. Immigration lawyers believe that the Trump administration is using deportations to third countries as a legal loophole. The government can't directly send asylum seekers back to Mexico because it would violate court orders from immigration judges that recognize the dangers. The rate of adults dying from alcohol use in the U.S. has gone up in the past decade, according to new data from the National Center for Health Statistics. NPR's Ping Huang reports.
12: For adults 45 and older, the rate of alcohol-induced deaths has increased by about 30% since 2014. It's up for both men and women, though deaths from alcohol are around 2.5 times higher in men. The rate is down from a peak in 2021 during the COVID pandemic, but remains higher than it was pre-pandemic. The data is published in the CDC's Morbidity and Mortality Weekly Report. Past CDC publications found some two-thirds of alcohol-related deaths come from the impacts of drinking over time, such as alcohol use disorder, heart, and liver diseases. The remaining third died after drinking too much at once, which can cause things like alcohol poisoning. The agency recommends that those who drink, drink moderately and help others do the same, and that they seek help for substance abuse if they're concerned. Ping Huang, NPR News.
6: FIFA issued suspensions to three Argentinian soccer players for brawling with Spanish opponents after last month's World Cup final. One Argentina coach and one Spanish player were also suspended. This is NPR News from Washington.
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14: 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The Norwegian guitarist and electronic musician unplugs the synths and makes an album of all guitar. I'm John DiLiberto. The album is called Cloud of Strings, and it's in the forecast of A Slow Flow Echoes from PRX.
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4: This is Fresh Air. I'm Dave Davies. The Dog Stars, a new film from Ridley Scott starring Jacob Elordi and Josh Brolin, is an apocalyptic drama about two men struggling to survive after a virus has wiped out much of the world's population. Here's a scene from the movie. Elordi is speaking to Brolin's character.
15: This world fits you, Bangley. Wake up, defend, survive. I think you were ready for it 10 years before it hit. What? You liked this. I was a mechanic. No, I fixed. When I wasn't doing that, I was kissing my wife. And playing with my dog. You know, wondering every day how I got so lucky.
4: The Dog Stars, which opens in theaters next week, is adapted from a novel of the same name by Peter Heller. Heller knows something about survival himself. He's an experienced outdoorsman and adventure writer who's gone to some pretty remote places and done some pretty dangerous things. He wrote Hell or High Water about an expedition to an unfathomably deep river gorge in Tibet. The Dog Stars was his first novel and became a bestseller. His other novels include The River, Celine, The Painter, and his latest, The Orchard. Peter Heller holds an MFA from the Iowa Writers' Workshop in both fiction and poetry. Let's listen to some of the interview I recorded with Heller in 2012, when The Dog Stars was first published. Well, Peter Heller, welcome to Fresh Air.
16: Thank you for having me.
4: Now, this is your first novel. You've written a lot of nonfiction. Why a novel set in a post-apocalyptic world where civilization has collapsed?
16: I'm not sure why. I know why I wanted to write a novel. I've been writing nonfiction for many years. And, you know, when you write a nonfiction book, you know, of course, I always know what's going to happen next. And I know what the ending is going to be. And I just didn't want to know what was going to happen next. And so I went to the coffee shop where I write, and I sat down, and I began with the first line. So I didn't even, to tell you the truth, know that it was going to be a post-apocalyptic story when I started.
17: Wow. The first line is, "I keep the beast running." The beast refers to an old Cessna aircraft. That's how you started?
16: Yeah. And I mean, I know that this stuff about the unraveling of the ecosphere and the apocalypse is something that I've been thinking about a lot. I write a lot about environmental issues, and I have a dear friend. He's a paleobotanist, and what he does is look at 70-million-year-old fossil leaves. And his specialty is the KT boundary. That's the geologic layer that represents the time between when there were a lot of dinosaurs and then when there weren't any. So this guy, Kirk, is an aficionado of extinction, you might say. And we eat breakfast now and then, and we always talk about, this sixth great mass extinction that we're in the middle of right now that scientists, are talking about a lot. And we always end up imagining what it'll be like when that apocalypse, this unraveling, begins to affect human society and what it'll look like. And so, those themes have been on my mind. And so when I sat down to write, I think, they had to be central to the book.
17: I had my own notion about this, which is that, as I read about what you've done, I mean, you've been quite an outdoorsman. You've been, an expedition kayaker. You've gone to some incredibly remote and sometimes dangerous places. And I wondered if you were at times in places where it might have felt like you were one of the last people on Earth.
16: Oh, yeah. That's a wonder. I hadn't thought of it that way. But I was thinking this morning about sometimes I just – the wonderful thing about, traveling to these places and taking these expeditions is you have these memories and these images that sort of – they form your interior landscape and you can come back to them. And this morning I was thinking about the Tsangpo Gorge in eastern Tibet. And, it's like the deepest gorge in the world. It's right in the middle of the high Himalayas, and it's so deep that – it's subtropical, and there are tigers in there, and four species of leopards, and 200 species and counting of rhododendrons. I was on this expedition that went through there, and it did. It felt like the end of the world, or maybe like some sort of Shangri-La, some sort of imagined place on Earth that no one had ever been to before. And on some of these trips, actually, when you get into the kayak, you don't even know. You stretch the spray skirt on over the cockpit, and you don't know if that's the last time you'll ever be doing that. And you sort of pray that it's not. And so I think that might have informed some of it for sure.
17: Right. One of the things that I thought, I really enjoyed reading this. It's told in the first person. Your character, Higg, is this guy who was a pilot. And he's at an airport with another guy who's very different from him. Let's talk about these two characters. First, your character, Higg, the one who tells the story. Tell us about him.
16: Well, he was a contractor. He was married, very happily married, to his wife named Melissa. She was 7 months pregnant when this super flu hit, across as a pandemic, world pandemic. And so that was their first child. So in this flu pandemic, he lost his wife. He lost his unborn child. He lost everything. And in his previous life, before that, he had wanted to be a writer. He had written a bunch of poetry and was kind of a failed poet, and had to go to work. And so he did this job building houses. And he's a big guy. He's a very tough and formidable dude. But he still has that sensibility of he just loves to read poetry more than anything, and he has a sensitivity towards beauty and nature. And he loves to fly fish. That's what he loves to do more than anything. And, in this situation, in this post-apocalyptic time that he finds himself in, he'll still, at great risk to himself, he and his dog Jasper will head into the mountains just to go fishing.
17: Right. Now, they end up at this little rural airport called Erie. Is it a real place?
16: Yeah, it's where I keep my plane, the old 56.
17: A 56 Cessna, an old plane. And because of the circumstances, there are fuel tanks that are solar powered, so there's enough fuel that he can continue to fly. The other guy at the airport is the one he's destined to perhaps spend eternity with, this character, Bangley. Tell us about Bangley.
16: Bangley's an enigma. You know, he shows up a few months after everything hit the fan with a trailer full of guns and ammo. And he's just a really mean gun nut. And you get the sense that he's been waiting for this his whole life, this sort of survival situation. And, you know, throughout the whole beginning of the book, you know, and as I was writing it, I mean, I was discovering these characters as I was writing it, just as Higg was. And so it was really fun. You know, Bangley is a tough nut to crack. He doesn't give away much. And his whole deal is about survival. It is about dotting your I's and crossing every T, and about redundancy, and about never slipping up and never making a mistake and never letting some situation get out of hand or letting the other guy win.
17: And treating every other human being you may encounter as a threat.
16: Yeah, definitely. Yep. He's a crusty dude, for sure.
17: So tell us, what's the symbiotic relationship? Why does Bangley accept your character, Higg, into his little world?
16: Well, you know, I think on the surface, you know, explicitly, it's because Higg has this airplane and he knows how to fly it. And every day after, you know, there's a lot of action in the book. And in one of these sort of attacks that nearly cleans their clock, you know, Bangley sort of realizes that it's Higg's daily patrols in his old plane. You know, he circles out towards the mountain front, which is 8 miles away, and then he circles around and he does a out to the south and then the east and to the north. He has a 30-mile radius, and it's sort of a day's walk for an intruder. So after his patrol, he knows that they're safe for probably for 24 hours. And it's that patrol, that perimeter that Higg maintains that, you know, keeps him alive. You know, in Bangley's book, he's useful then.
17: And your character, Higg, is not happy just to stay alive, right? He's always kind of reaching for something else.
16: Yeah, I mean, Higg's challenge is to find a reason to stay alive and to stay connected with the things he loves. And I think that's why I named the book The Dog Stars, because Higg sleeps out every night with his dog Jasper. They huddle up and sleep out under the stars. And every night, Higg names the constellations, and he used to have a book of stars, but now he doesn't. And so he remembers some of the constellations, you know, Orion and the Big Dipper and the Chariot, but a lot of them he doesn't. So he makes them up, and they're usually animals. And he makes one up for his wife and for the little angel, he calls it, which was his child. And he makes one up for Jasper, his dog. And it's his way of reinventing the world and also staying connected to the things he loves. So that's his challenge every day, is to find a reason to live, to find joy, to find some richness. And I think that's what makes him so interesting. It's not just about, you know, finding the calories to stay alive.
17: And Bangley's reaction to every move is, that's too risky, make sure you're protected, get the right angles on an intruder, that kind of a thing.
16: Exactly. Yeah, they're working, you know, they have two different tracks they're working on every day. And so their relationship's very interesting. And Higg doesn't like to kill. And, you know, in a lot of ways, I'm like Higg in that way. I mean, I love to fly fish almost more than anything. And I hunt elk, and I just can't stand killing things. I mean, I'll if I see a spider, you know, flailing on the surface of the water, I'll go to great effort to save him sometimes. Don't tell my buddies. But Higg is like that too. You know, he's in this situation where they do get attacked, and he does sometimes have to step up, and he just can't stand it. Whereas Bangley, you know, he relishes that. And, you know, he thinks Higg lives in the past too much. You know, a lot of the book is Higg's interior monologue, his memories of the past. There's layering of his memories of his marriage, of, you know, things he used to love to do, and his impressions. And so he's in his head a lot. And to Bangley, you know, this is just cross purposes to what they want to do. You know, he's always telling Higg to wake up, you know, stop, you know, he's going to be trying to think about the past and get blindsided by some.
17: Writer Peter Heller recorded in 2012. We'll hear more after this short break. This is Fresh Air.

0: This is Fresh Air, and we're listening to the interview I recorded with Peter Heller in 2012, when his first novel, The Dog Stars, was published. It's now been adapted into a film by director Ridley Scott, opening in theaters next week. Now, you grew up in New York. What kind of neighborhood were you in? What kind of kid were you?
1: So I grew up in Brooklyn Heights, which is, it's a genteel neighborhood above the piers, right across from the financial district in Brooklyn. And it was a quiet neighborhood. I spent all my time like in the bushes when I was really little around the playground. My friends were in the playground. I was like in the bushes. I don't know. Just as a kid, I just wanted to be out of the city so bad. I couldn't stand the city. I went to school, and I liked school a lot. I liked reading. But I couldn't wait until I got out of there. And so I begged my parents when I was 15 to send me to a school in southern Vermont. I have a lot of cousins and uncle and aunt in Putney, Vermont. And so I went to a school there for high school. And, it's just like, oh, my God, hills and rivers. And it was great. It was great. And I loved it so much. I built a teepee, and I lived in it, through the Vermont winter when I was a teenager. And cut my firewood and all that stuff. I was so happy in the country. So I went to college in New England in the country. And
0: right. And you became an expedition kayaker, right? I mean, you would take groups of people into these remote settings and with tough rapids and bring everybody back alive, huh?
1: Most of the time on the big expeditions, I was on assignment. So I was like the kayak. I was the writer in the kayak, and I didn't lead the trip. But I did a lot of guiding, and I did a lot of kayak instruction along the way.
0: Well, I mean, I guess the best known is the trip that led to your book, Hell or High Water. And that's this remarkable river gorge in eastern Tibet. You want to describe the setting here and what this expedition was about?
1: Oh, gosh. I mean, this thing is like mythic. The Tsangpo River runs west to east across Tibet. It drains the entire north slope of the Himalayas. So it's a big river. And then in eastern Tibet, at about 10,000-foot elevation, it just drops off the edge of the earth and flows between two mountains, a 25,000-footer and a 23,000-foot peak. The peaks are very close together, and the river just drops off between them. And then 150 river miles later, it flows out into the hills of Assam, India, at an altitude of 500 feet. So if you think it drops off the edge of 10,000 feet, and 150 river miles later, it comes out at 500-foot elevation, think of the relief in there, the steepness of this river. And it's a big river. So these guys, an expedition led by Scott Lindgren and a few of his kayak buddies, decided that they wanted to try and kayak this river. And these are the best expedition kayakers in the world. They decided they wanted to kayak it in the middle of the winter when the river was at its lowest level, which was a good idea.
0: But when it's very, very cold, right?
1: If it's cold and at some point, how many river miles? It's something like 20 river miles in, the river gets to a precipitous waterfall that hadn't been described, that was, sort of imagined, but hadn't been described until 1998 by National Geographic. I mean, that's how remote this place was. So you get to a place where you can't paddle anymore, and then you have to climb up over a high snow pass. But the thing about it is

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1: These guys were all like in their 20s, you know, nobody really older than 30. They kayaked, you know, 350 days a year, top of their form. And so I was on assignment. I just was on the ground team, and I wrote about the story. But, you know, it was challenging enough just trying to get through there. No, only two expeditions in history had ever done it.
2: So what does it mean to be on the ground team?
1: It means that you're with five Nepali Sherpas, like Everest Sherpas, who are there for mountaineering and stuff, and 60 porters, and then this international team of, like, mountaineers, and you are trying to keep pace with the kayakers, you know, along the side of this precipitous gorge. And so, yeah, it's a lot of walking, a lot of scrambling, and some praying.
2: Okay. Your character in The Dog Stars, Higg, is a pilot, and his Cessna aircraft is an important part of the story. And you know, there's some really evocative scenes where he writes about flying. You're a pilot yourself, right?
1: Yeah, I came to it in a funny way. I was doing a kayak trip in northern Montana. We had to fly into the river to do it. This is a few years ago. And I found that my favorite part of the whole trip was the flight in. You know, it was just so cool to be flying through these mountains close enough with a wingtip sort of close enough to the mountain slope that you could see, you know, the tracks of elk, you know, going up along a ridge, and the landing in this little grass strip surrounded by mountains was, I just thought it was cool. So I got an assignment from Men's Journal. It was sort of like how to be a bush pilot in 3 weeks kind of thing. And I, you know, they gave me the assignment. I went up there to Kalispell, Montana, and, I got my license in 20 days with these incredible backcountry pilots.
2: The assignment was to learn to fly and write a story?
1: Yeah, it was like, could you like in 3 weeks, like learn to fly, get your license, and then land on a backcountry strip? And so the guy I learned from, Dave Horner, is one of the truly great backcountry pilots in the world. He has 30,000 hours flying in the mountains of Glacier National Park and around there, tracking wolves and grizzly bears, radio collar tracking. So he's always flying low and slow with the, you know, the mountain peaks all around him and above him. It's very dangerous flying, and he's still alive after 30,000 hours. So he's extraordinary. It was sort of like learning to play tennis from, you know, Roger Federer. It should never happen. And he was so fun to learn from because he had been a logger. And, you know, I was not a natural at all. I mean, I think it was like day three. We were landing at like Polson on the southern end of Flathead Lake, and we came in. He goes, you drive a truck? I'm like, Yes, sir. He's like, you drive a motorcycle? I'm like, yeah. He goes, this isn't either one. It's a bird, damn it. You know, little adjustments. And then when we landed, he turned to me and goes, that was atrocious. And he said, you landed, that looked like a sick goose. And, you know, for a logger to pull out the word atrocious, I mean, it was a special circumstances. I felt very honored. Anyway, I fell in love with flying. And and Dave actually emailed me, you know, a couple years ago, a little bit after the assignment, said, hey, a buddy of mine who used this plane to track wolves, this 56 Cessna, it's a beautiful plane. He's selling it cheap. You should buy it. And I did.
2: Peter Heller, it's been great. Thanks so much for speaking with us.
1: Thanks for having me. It's fun.
2: Writer Peter Heller recorded in 2012. His first novel, The Dog Stars, has been adapted into a film by director Ridley Scott. It opens in theaters next week. Heller's latest novel is The Orchard. After a break, we remember rock critic Dave Marsh, who died a week ago. And Justin Chang reviews the new film Dreams and Nightmares. I'm Dave Davies, and this is Fresh Air.

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